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2: APAC is really at a crossroads right now. 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
4: 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What's the truth about testosterone? 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
6: Thanks for joining us tonight here at WBEZ. Clear skies and comfortable on this Wednesday evening. Then tomorrow, sunny, warmer, and more humid, a high of 88. 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
2: In many ways, you can see someone like Tom Malinowski as a bigger threat to APAC than a member of the squad, because he's a moderate Democrat who is still, yes, supportive of Israel, but is starting to very openly question America's unconditional support for Israel.
3: I'm Rachel Abrams. 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
7: Live from NPR News in Culver City, California, I'm Dwayne Brown. President Trump is once again changing his tune about the administration's next move with Iran, saying it's our turn following last night's surprise attack by Iran on a U.S. base in Jordan.
8: We're going to be hitting them very hard because it's our turn to hit them. They know it's coming. They're asking us not to do it, but, they tried shooting it last night. So we had five rocket shot going 8,500 miles an hour. And all five rockets were knocked down to the ground. But they nevertheless took a shot, so it's our turn. And we'll see if we get there with an agreement at some point, but we're going to hit them very hard.
7: The Iranians insist that despite what Trump's been saying about ongoing talks to end the conflict, there are no negotiations. With just a few months before the midterm elections, polling shows most Americans disapprove of the war with Iran as Trump's approval rating hits an all-time low. The top spokesperson for the Department of Homeland Security, Lauren Biz, will soon move to a new role as a deputy press secretary at the White House. NPR's Amina Bastillo says the change comes as immigration remains a top priority for the White House.
9: Biz began her tenure at DHS at the start of the Trump administration. She has been one of the top spokespeople for the messaging on President Trump's immigration policy agenda and mass deportation goals. Her new role will bring her to the White House. It's unclear who will replace her at DHS. Over the last several months, new Homeland Security Secretary Mark Wayne Mullen has brought on his own staff with the goal of turning down the focus on immigration enforcement tactics. Ximena Bustillo, NPR News, Washington.
7: Oil prices jumped and stocks finished lower across the board on Wall Street today after the Fed left its key interest rate unchanged as the Iran war ramps up. The Dow.
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4: From The New York Times, I'm Rachel Abrams, and this is The Daily. In this year's midterm elections, AIPAC, the pro-Israel lobbying group, has spent a record amount of money, mostly in Democratic primaries, to either oust candidates or support candidates based on a changing definition of what it means to support Israel. Today, my colleague Jonathan Mahler explains how this has created a new litmus test for the left, at a time, perhaps, when America's relationship with Israel has never faced more scrutiny. It's Wednesday, July 29th. Jonathan Mahler, thank you so much for joining us.
5: Thanks for having me.
4: Jonathan, the relationship between the U.S. and Israel has for years been a huge topic in American politics. But what's felt particularly new and notable to me, at least, is how much that relationship is being both questioned and criticized in this year's midterm elections.
5: Yeah, so this looks to me like a very different moment in the U.S.-Israel relationship. I mean, for the first time, you have a lot of politicians coming out very publicly and in some cases, like aggressively, putting distance between the U.S. and Israel. I mean, that was for decades unheard of. That was political suicide for a politician. And that is no longer the case, especially on the Democratic side of the aisle. A couple of weeks ago in the House, something like 100 Democrats voted to end U.S. military aid to Israel. That's like almost half of all House Democrats. The effort failed. I mean, only one Republican supported it. And so the aid's going to continue. But the vote was really unprecedented. I mean, we've never seen so many Democrats take a vote like that. And on top of that, we're seeing support for Israel become a major issue in Democratic primaries across the country. It's really become a key litmus test in all sorts of races, from New York to Illinois to Michigan. And it's really manifested in a debate over AIPAC, or the American-Israel Public Affairs Committee. It's the main lobbying group working in support of Israel in the U.S. And at this point, AIPAC has basically become synonymous with Israel.
4: Right. When you see people talking or debating AIPAC, what they're essentially debating is U.S. support for Israel.
5: Exactly. AIPAC is seen as a proxy for Israel. And on top of that, it's also become a stand-in for this larger debate over big money in politics, because AIPAC really has become one of the biggest spenders this election cycle. It's poured huge amounts of money into primaries, trying to support candidates, but also to oust them, really on the basis of their views toward Israel. And it's gotten to this point because of a series of key decisions that AIPAC made since its founding.
4: So I want to talk about the history of AIPAC and how we've gotten here.
5: So AIPAC was founded really just a few years after the founding of the State of Israel back in 1948. And it really had a simple mission. The idea was to defend and protect and strengthen the U.S.-Israel relationship, which was a fairly simple thing to do back then because we were in the aftermath of the Holocaust. You know, the State of Israel

0: 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On Morning Edition from NPR News, you get independent reporting.
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1: When it comes to regulating AI, there's not much guidance from the federal government, but a group of teens is ready to take on the challenge of coming up with policy around AI in academics.
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1: You're listening to 91.5 WBEZ. I'm Claire Lane. Good morning. Thank you for joining us. It is Thursday, July 30th. High near 85 today, so a little bit warmer. We are going to see another sunny afternoon, but cooler by the lake, just 63 degrees along the lake for now. And watching plenty of news this morning, the West Bank is buckling as Israeli settlers step up their attacks on Palestinians and the Israeli army sets up even more checkpoints. We're going to bring you the latest. Also, in President Trump's first term, he negotiated the U.S.-Mexico-Canada agreement. The decision by the White House to let it lapse now threatens the Texas economy. We're going to break that down for you in a bit more detail coming up next hour. Stay with us. We've got Marketplace right around the corner. Also checking traffic.

Is that AI? It's getting harder to detect AI in text, photos, and in videos. Even some experts say they can no longer trust their own eyes. Can detection tools keep up with the fast-changing technology? And what happens when the public can no longer trust the content in front of them? Is seeing really believing in the age of AI? Next time.

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1: Good morning. This is 91.5 WBEZ. I'm Claire Lane. Thanks for joining us. We've got about 63 degrees along the lakefront. Sun's already out. It's going to be out most of the afternoon. High near 87, so a bit warmer today. We'll be back into the 70s by tomorrow night. And a 100-year-old dance venue on Chicago's Near North Side was flooded during Monday's severe storm. Sometimes reporting officials with Ruth Page Center for the Arts say its dance studios, costume storage, utility closets, and sewing rooms may have considerable damage. The venue is on Dearborn near Oak Street. Officials say some walls will also need repair after tiles were blown off. The organization says it's waiting for a full insurance assessment. And coming up, we're talking computer memory prices. Apparently, they're skyrocketing and subverting a time-tested theory that says this should not be happening. Bringing you that story in just a couple of moments, right here on WBEZ.

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2: In traffic this morning, delays on the inbound Bishop Ford. You have a stalled semi. This is a Cottage Grove blocking the left lane, solid from 111th to the Ryan. A 57 coming in, you have a stall on the right shoulder. It's a Pace bus, got a flat tire near 119th. Filling in on the inbound Ike, that's now 46 minutes as you make your way inbound from 90 Stevenson in. We'll take you 45 from Veterans on the brakes from First Avenue to Damon.
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2: Right now, we've got sun along the lake, 63 degrees. We've got 64 near Midway at 640.

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1: 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Good morning. This is 91.5 WBEZ. I'm Claire Lane. Thanks for being with us. Sun is out along the lakefront. It's going to be a warm and sunny day, a little bit warmer than yesterday, high near 87 degrees. And former FBI Director Jim Comey is asking a judge to throw out his criminal threats case, arguing he's being singled out as a critic of President Trump. We'll discuss the latest in about 15 minutes. In traffic this morning, inbound side of the Ike, busy with a stall. Left lane is blocked at 25th. 50 minutes already, 90 to reach the Jane Byrne. Kennedy out a little slow, Montrose to Sayre. 43 minutes if you're catching a flight from O'Hare this morning. And a stall on the right shoulder, 57 coming in at 127th.
2: When it comes to regulating AI, there's not much guidance from the federal government. We take you to Boston, where students have come together to agree on one unified national policy to navigate AI in schools. That story on All Things Considered from NPR News.
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4: Live from NPR News in Washington, I'm Dave Mattingly. U.S. Central Command says American forces have carried out a wave of heavy strikes against Iran in response to Iran firing missiles at American troops in Jordan a day earlier. Hours after those missiles were intercepted, President Trump pledged to hit Iran hard. The president says he wants to spend more than $20 billion to redesign Washington Dulles International Airport. NPR's Deepa Shivaram says many voters appear underwhelmed by such projects.
5: A new poll from CNN shows that Americans disapprove of Trump's various construction projects like the White House ballroom and the reflecting pool on the National Mall. 58% say they feel dissatisfied or angry about them. The same poll shows that 73% say that Trump hasn't paid attention to the country's most important problems. Still, Trump is forging ahead with trying to reconstruct Washington Dulles International Airport.
6: In the end, you're going to end up with, I think, maybe the best airport and one of the biggest airports anywhere in the world. And it's going to be a great thing for Washington, D.C.
5: Trump says he might need approvals from Congress, but he thinks construction could begin next spring. Deepa Shivaram, NPR News, The White House.
4: The death toll from this week's strong earthquake in southwestern Japan is up to at least 25. Search teams have been pulling survivors from the debris of homes that were leveled. This is NPR News from Washington.
1: Right now it's 67 degrees under sunny skies at 7:31. Good morning. I'm Claire Lane with WBEZ News. New naturalizations in the Chicago area have dropped by more than 80% this year. That's the latest, according to an analysis of federal data by ABC7. The Northern Illinois District Court shows a drop in naturalization ceremonies compared to the last 4 years, falling from a high of nearly 33,000 in 2022 to just under 3,800 so far this year. Just a few years ago, the Northern District held multiple naturalization ceremonies per week, some even packing Wrigley Field on the city's north side. In a statement to ABC7, a United States Citizenship and Immigration Services spokesperson said that it is implementing rigorous screening and vetting processes across the country under the leadership of President Trump. Lollapalooza kicks off today in Grant Park. WBEZ's Annabelle Rivera has more on what to expect.
7: First of all, it's going to be crowded with an estimated 115,000 attendees each day. And getting there might be difficult. There are street and sidewalk closures around the area that could impact your commute. If you're going to the festival, remember to ditch your purses and backpacks. Only small, clear bags will be allowed. And if you don't have tickets, you can still live stream the biggest sets on Disney Plus and Hulu. Lollapalooza goes from 11 a.m. to 10 p.m. through Sunday. Annabelle Rivera, WBEZ News.
1: And sports, White Sox had a fun win against the Yankees last night. 12th inning walk-off, a 6-5 victory. They'll have them again this afternoon. 1:10 first pitch on the south side. Cubs dropped one in St. Louis against the Cards 3-2. They're wrapping up their series in St. Louis 1:15 today. Coming up, funk legend George Clinton is in town with a new art show called Mothership. Bring you a preview in about 15 minutes right here on WBEZ.
8: Hi, I'm Sasha Ann Simons. On the next In the Loop, we're talking about the game that more and more people are learning to play, Mahjong. We'll discuss what's behind growing interest, its history, and how you can get in on the fun. 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
1: It's going to be a mostly sunny afternoon on the warmer side, unless you're by the lake, cooler there, but a high right around 87 degrees. We'll see clouds tonight, low near 67, and a chance of showers tomorrow. in the afternoon. For now, sun, 67 degrees at 7:33. This is WBEZ.
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9: It's Morning Edition from NPR News. I'm Michelle Martin.
10: And I'm Leila Fadel. Good morning. A new Trump administration rule says asylum officers can send certain cases directly to immigration court.
9: The goal is to reduce NPR's analysis shows this is one more way the government has chipped away at a program that thousands of people rely on to escape violence and persecution.
10: NPR immigration policy correspondent Jimena Bustillo is with me now. Good morning.
11: Good morning.
10: So what is this change?
11: There are two ways that people can get asylum, which is a legal status. One is for people who the administration is trying to deport in a Department of Justice immigration court, where immigrants can argue that they should not be deported. The other is by applying directly with a branch of Homeland Security called the U.S. Citizenship and Immigration Services. An asylum officer would usually interview them to hear directly about their cases and either let them advance or they could be referred to one of those immigration courts. The new rule from USCIS this week says that asylum officers can send asylum seekers directly to immigration court without that interview.
10: What are the standards for asylum?
11: Immigrants can only claim asylum if they're already physically present in the U.S., and typically within a year of arriving. Asylees need to prove a fear of returning to their home country based on one of five protected characteristics: race, religion, nationality, membership of a particular social group, or political opinion. Now, there are over 3 million cases waiting for a decision.
10: How does this latest policy fit into the administration's other changes to the asylum process?
11: On Trump's first day in office, he shut down the application immigrants could use to schedule appointments to begin that asylum process. Asylum applicants at every stage of this system since then, from interviews with asylum officers after hearings in immigration court or just while waiting for their next scheduled appointment, have been at risk of being detained. And there have been delays and denials. At one point last year, the administration paused the review of all asylum applications. I spoke with a lawyer like Ruby Powers, who say that they're seeing more cases denied.
12: We normally have a lot of approvals, and we're not seeing that with the same quality of case types. It's as if the rubric, the analysis, the evaluation of the case types has changed, because an asylum case approval is a rarity now.
11: And I analyzed immigration court data that shows asylum approvals are at their lowest rate in 2 decades. The White House has declined to respond to this, but in April, it promoted record low asylum approvals at immigration courts. In that statement, the White House said that they have replaced activist judges who, quote, slow-walked deportations and granted asylum at sky-high rates. Here's Matt Joseph, a former asylum officer who now works for the advocacy group, the Center for Gender and Refugee Studies.
13: What you're really seeing is a concerted attack on asylum from all fronts by the administration. They're really trying to keep people out of the asylum process to begin with. And if they are already in it, they are trying to find a way to take people out of it.
10: So as these opportunities narrow, what happens to those who are waiting or even granted asylum?
11: For those who have already been approved, their lives have changed. New policies make asylees ineligible for some safety net programs for food and healthcare and small business loans, for example. For those still waiting on an approval or even a denial, new rules could mean delays in receiving work permits. And they're also at risk of getting deported, since an application itself is not legal. Legal status.
10: That's NPR correspondent Jimena Bustillo. Thank you, Jimena.
11: Thank you.
9: Former FBI Director Jim Comey is asking a judge to throw out criminal charges that he threatened President Trump. Comey says he's the target of vindictive prosecution, and he's pointing to new evidence that suggests Trump paid very close attention as federal agents built that case. NPR's Carrie Johnson has been reading the court papers, and she's on the line now to tell us what is in them. Good morning, Carrie.
14: Good morning.
9: Would you just start by reminding us how this case began?
14: Sure, a grand jury in North Carolina this year indicted Comey for making a threat against President Trump, and that threat consisted of an Instagram post by Comey from last year where he took a photo of seashells on the beach that spelled out the numbers 8647. Comey says he thought this was a clever political remark to get rid of Trump, the 47th president, and he did not mean anything violent. But the Justice Department made a federal case out of this. Even though the number 86 is common slang in restaurant circles, and a different judge recently said that 8647 language is in the heartland of political speech protected by the First Amendment.
9: Where is this case now?
14: Jim Comey's filed several motions this week trying to get a judge in North Carolina to throw out this case before it ever gets to a jury. His lawyers say they've gathered a lot of evidence to suggest Comey got singled out because he's a frequent Trump critic. This is information we don't normally see at this stage before a case gets to trial. His lawyers are talking about messages from people inside the Secret Service saying the president wanted updates about interviews the FBI was conducting with Comey. They also say in legal filings the Secret Service may have unlawfully tracked Comey's movements without proper legal basis. And Comey's lawyers say DOJ seems to...
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1: Good morning. 7:42. This is 91.5 WBEZ. I'm Claire Lane. Glad to have you along. Right now we're seeing sun, about 66 degrees, climbing to a high near 87 today. And another Chicagoan is throwing their hat in the race for mayor. Lobbyist John Kelly has officially launched his campaign. Kelly says he'll focus on public safety, transit reliability, and strengthening schools. Kelly has never held elected office. He has spent his career lobbying for Fortune 100 companies and has lobbied City Hall on behalf of Bally's Casino. Kelly's campaign says he deregistered as a lobbyist, but still retains ownership of his lobbying firm. More to come as the race for mayor starts to ramp up. Follow the latest with us on WBEZ. We've also got Marketplace coming up in about 7 minutes. The PCE price index had to come out a little bit later this morning. This comes after the Fed held interest rates steady yesterday. That story, along with all this morning's business news, 7 minutes away on the Marketplace Morning Report. Stay with us.
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0: Traffic picking up a bit of steam this morning. You've got a stall on the inbound Ike in a tough spot at 25th. Left lane is blocked 52 minutes as you make your way in from 90 to the old post office. And a crash on the outbound Stevenson at Central. That one's taken out the left lane. You're already looking at about 40 minutes. Outbound to 355, inbound will take you 50.
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0: Warm and sunny today, high near 87 degrees. It's 7:45.
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0: 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Funk legend George Clinton is best known as a writer

0: from Motown and as the leader of the popular Parliament Funkadelic movement. But starting with the COVID pandemic, Clinton got serious about painting. A major exhibition of his work just opened at Chicago's Marianne Ibrahim Gallery. WBEZ reporter Mike Davis and Sun Times reporter Erica Thompson spent an afternoon with Clinton. They talked about the alien encounter that inspired his art and how he remains hip after all these years.
1: George Dr. Funkenstein Clinton, the name of the show, The Mothership.
2: They say the bigger the headache, the bigger the pill, baby. Or call me the big pill. Dr. Funkenstein, the disco fiend with the monster sound. The cool goo with the bum transplant.
3: George, we can't skip over this encounter that you and Bootsy had. So was this the 70s and where were you driving?
1: 76, right after we did the Mothership album, we drove to Toronto. And as we got into Mississauga, where I lived at in Canada, we saw like a laser light right out of the clouds hit the ground, and neither one of us said anything to each other. We just looked. We ain't paying no attention to it, so we cool. We got on, you know, we kept on driving. About 5 minutes later, same light. We're about 4-3 miles away from where we just saw it. It come down through the trees. We're on a dirt road now, and it hit the ground 2 blocks in front of us. One then hit the ground on the opposite side of the street, right now, bam, bam, then hit the car, bam, right where I was sitting on the passenger side.
4: Well, all right, Star Child, citizens of the universe, recording

0: You know, Basquiat, he used to hang around with us when we was playing at the Apollo and in New York. He was playing Maggot Brain. They was clowning with us. We wasn't calling that fine. We know, you know, we didn't think of it as fine art until after what happened with him. Then we realized this is that.
1: Doing it in 3D.
0: When the pandemic came on and you didn't have nothing else to do, but you know, and I knew that this is gonna be a year or two. I mean, I got comfortable with how long it was gonna be immediately and almost felt safe because I ain't got to make no excuses about doing it, and I could still have fun. I could actually do the painting, and it was such a new thing, and it haven't stopped.

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1: Good morning. This is 91.5 WBEZ. Thank you for listening. We've already got about 77 degrees so far on your Thursday. Nearly the end of the month. It's the 30th. And Chicago Public Schools board members voting today to approve the district's budget. The board technically has until August 30th to sign off on a spending plan, but the district says they need a balanced budget in place sooner in order to make payroll when the school year begins. CPS had planned to furlough staff for 5 days to save money, but nixed the idea this week after pushback from unions and the public. The current budget, though, still calls for more than 1,500 layoffs and a mid-year spending freeze that would preclude schools from replacing staff who leave after January. We'll have the latest from WBEZ's Sarah Karp later this afternoon during All Things Considered after 3. If you're sticking around with us this morning, we've got In the Loop after 9, talking Lala every summer. Lollapalooza descends on Chicago, also brings global acts to the city. It's also where Chicago musicians can showcase their talent. We're going to check in with a few local artists about what it takes to put a show together for the Lala stage. That's after 9 on In the Loop. Stay with us.
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0: Mountain in traffic this morning, seeing delays on the outbound Ike, stall at Central in the left lane. About 45 minutes if you're making your way outbound toward 90. Also had a stall on the inbound Dan Ryan at Cermak. That one's in the left center lane, 30 minutes if you are coming inbound from 95th on the Ryan this morning.
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3: It's Morning Edition from NPR News. I'm Leila Fadel.
4: And I'm Michelle Martin. Good morning. Children from low-income households in the U.S. are less likely to learn how to swim. That can have serious consequences. Drowning is a leading cause of death of children. Alice Daniel in California's Central Valley reports on how public pools help save lives.
5: Victor Perez Pacheco.
6: At the Orosi High School graduation last year, students walked across an outdoor stage to receive their diplomas. But one student who should have been there wasn't. 2 years ago, Alejandro Rajo and some of his friends were out on a lake

0: In sports, White Sox had a fun win last night in the 12th inning walk-off against the Yankees. 6-5, they'll have them again, 1-10 on the south side today. Cubs wrapping up their series in St. Louis after losing last night 6-5. That's a 1-10 start. It's 8:51.
1: This is Morning Edition from NPR News. I'm Michelle Martin.
2: And I'm Leila Fadel. Good morning. There's a surge of new independent bookstores in the U.S. More than 600 opened last year, nearly double from the year before. That's according to the American Booksellers Association, which predicts hundreds more this year. Reagan Jones with member station WUOT in Knoxville reports.
3: It's poetry open mic night at Fable Hollow Coffee and Bookshop. Max Hunt is a regular. He recently graduated with a master's in creative writing and prefers reading at this bookstore to academic circles.
4: I find that the environment here is a lot more supportive and a lot more open. Like whenever I read a funny poem, people actually laugh at it as opposed to just going, you know?
3: Fable Hollow has become much more than a place for people to pick up their next read. They host several themed gatherings. Sarah Stepp has attended a number of them.
5: I started by joining their fantasy book club that they had, and I actually met two of my very best friends through book club here, and so it's kind of a sentimental place for me.
3: Experts say booksellers are able to keep their finger on the pulse of the populations they serve in a way that other retailers cannot. Linda Marie Barrett is the executive director of the Southern Independent Booksellers Alliance.
6: You're kind of like a bartender or therapist when you're a bookseller, so you have a really good insight into what your community might be missing or needing.
3: One testament to that idea is The Bottom, a bookstore that caters to Knoxville's Black community. Anastasia Williams runs the bookshop there. She says here, readers have access to stories that mirror their own.
7: Black authors make up about 5, maybe 6% of published works in the book industry, and so it's easy for them to get lost.
3: The Bottom also spearheads a number of advocacy initiatives. For one, it focuses on books banned at schools in Tennessee. The Bottom's Banned Book Club tackles titles like Toni Morrison's The Bluest Eye and Angie Thomas's The Hate U Give. For member Sarah Taylor, joining the club allows her to take these discussions beyond the page.
8: I hadn't realized that book bans were as big of a deal as they are. And so I did go to the school board meeting and learned a lot about the local politics. That was an education for me.
3: Bookstore offerings have also become more niche. For example, Good Girl Books is Tennessee's first romance-only brick-and-mortar bookstore. The store also has a mobile book truck and hosts events around town, like at this brewery called Zool Beer Company. Here, readers are invited to come hang out, chat over their favorite chapters, or read solo. Callie Snell is here with her mom and a friend.
9: It's just a third space, which like people are kind of desperate for.
3: Snell is far from the only one who feels this way. Independent booksellers say they're able to offer what AI or Amazon can't. A reason for people to gather in person. And for readers like Kate Bolden, the romance book gathering is all about the energy.
9: The world's kind of on fire, so, you know, meeting other people who like to read happy things is always a good thing.
3: So, whether you're looking to embark on an epic quest, find your next book boyfriend, or just meet some new people, your local bookstore could be the perfect place to start. For NPR News, I'm Reagan Jones in Knoxville.
1: Demand from AI data centers has caused computer memory to get a lot more expensive. It's subverting a theory that tech tends to get faster and cheaper over time. Our colleagues from The Indicator, Darian Woods and Waylon Wong, explain.
10: Steve Burke got into building computers when he was a teenager.
11: I built my first system when I was 15, so my dad took me to CompUSA, which is no longer in business.
12: R.I.P. I remember going to CompUSA with my dad.
10: Today, Steve runs a website called Gamers Nexus that covers the computer industry. Over the decades, he's seen the cost of processors and memory and storage come way down.
12: But in the last year, the AI industry's demand for RAM or memory has sent prices skyrocketing. Some products have doubled in price or more.
10: That's not really supposed to happen because of something called Moore's Law. It's named for the late Gordon Moore, the co-founder of Intel and a tech industry pioneer. Here he is back in 2006 when his law was going strong.
13: You know that next year you'll be able to buy something cheaper and more powerful, providing it's electronic.
10: That claim was born out of a prediction he made that the number of transistors, those microscopic switches that make computer chips work, that could fit on a chip would double every year, making electronics faster, smaller, cheaper. This idea became known as Moore's Law.
13: I love talking about Moore's Law.
12: Iris Bahar is a computer science professor and head of the computer science department at the Colorado School of Mines.
10: Iris says the computing industry saw tremendous growth in performance through the 90s and early 2000s. But as chips and transistors shrunk in size, achieving these exponential gains got harder.
13: When you're operating in these single nanometer scale, you really are looking at these, you know, single electrons. This just is a real physical limit.
12: To put a nanometer in perspective, a single human red blood cell is 7,000 nanometers wide.
10: Iris says occasionally, some people in the industry would start drafting the obituary for Moore's Law. But then there would be some breakthrough.
12: Just last month, IBM announced it had created the world's smallest transistor, measuring under 1 nanometer.
10: Long live Moore's Law!
12: But Iris says it is requiring more creativity and money to achieve these advancements. And we can no longer take for granted that improvements in technology are associated with cheaper prices. And that's because of our old friends, supply and demand. Right now, demand is huge for computing power and memory.
10: The RAM-pocalypse.
12: Memory prices are going through the roof, thanks to the AI boom and the rapid build-out of data centers. These facilities require a lot of computing power and a lot of memory.
10: Take OpenAI. Last year, it announced a partnership where Samsung would be one of the main suppliers of memory for OpenAI's Stargate initiative. This is a $500 billion AI infrastructure project.
12: Steve Burke of Gamers Nexus says the amount of memory OpenAI needs for Stargate amounts to 40% of the world's supply.
11: That was really, for me, the one that stands out as the peak of, okay, this is going to be a problem.
12: AI companies have a seemingly unending appetite for computing power and the deep pockets to match. The billion-dollar question is, can technological breakthroughs keep up with the incredible demand for more computing power?
10: Who knows? Maybe in a few years, it will once again be time to dust off the Moore's Law death notice. Darian Woods.
12: Weilin Wong, NPR News.
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1: 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I'm Michelle Martin.
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0: I'm Claire Vine. Thanks for joining us. This is 91.5 WBEZ. Got some good radio coming your way, and The Loop is next. Say more coming up at 10 o'clock, talking about the blues. In honor of the great guitarist Buddy Guy's 90th birthday, which is today, they'll discuss the Chicagoan's influence on the genre and its enduring power. What songs help you keep the blues away? Taking your calls. That's Say More at 10 o'clock, right here on 91.5 WBEZ.
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18: This is In the Loop, coming to you live from WBEZ. Mahjong, the game with all the colorful tiles with Chinese characters on them. It's all about skill, strategy, and luck. You can trace it back to China more than 100 years ago. But over the decades, it's found new life at game nights, community centers, and living rooms across the globe. And the U.S. has also caught on. But what has this explosion in popularity meant for the game's traditions? This hour, we'll talk with avid Mahjong players, keeping its heritage alive. Plus, for a lot of musicians, playing large festivals like Lollapalooza isn't just another gig, it's a big deal. And for Chicagoans who take the stage, it's their moment to perform in front of hometown fans and even gain new fans from around the world. So, what is it like getting ready for the huge spotlight? We'll check in with a couple of local artists to learn how they're preparing. I'm Sasha Ann Simons. Hang tight. In the Loop is up after this news.
2: Live from NPR News in Washington, I'm Janine Herbst. Stocks opened higher this morning after a big sell-off yesterday. NPR's Scott Horsley reports the Dow rose more than 350 points in early trading.
19: A new report from the Commerce Department shows the U.S. economy grew more slowly in April, May, and June than during the three previous months. Gross domestic product grew at an annual rate of 1.5% during the second quarter. Consumer spending remained strong, but investment grew more slowly. Consumer prices in June were up 3.7% from a year ago, according to the Commerce Department's inflation yardstick, which is closely watched by the Federal Reserve. Despite stubborn inflation, the central bank decided to leave its benchmark interest rate unchanged. There's mixed news from big tech companies. Microsoft reported better than expected profits, but Facebook's parent Meta fell short of forecast amid big spending on artificial intelligence. Scott Horsley, NPR News, Washington.
2: The U.S. struck Iran again overnight in response to Iran striking U.S. forces in Jordan. U.S. Central Command says it targeted military command centers, missile and drone facilities, and coastal surveillance sites. And Saudi Arabia has now joined U.S. military escalations against Iran-backed militias in Iraq. Michael Ratney with the Center for Strategic and International Studies has more on the Saudis' involvement.
20: If the war escalates, especially if they're involved, I think they feel like the Iranians are going to target them. And at this point, the Saudis don't want their energy infrastructure targeted. There could be damage to water desalination facilities, to civilian population centers. It could be disastrous for their economy. They hate the Iranian regime, but they just want this war behind them, but in a way that protects their vital interests.
2: Michael Ratney speaking there on NPR's Morning Edition. Egypt says an American ship was in one of their ports and was set on fire by an apparent drone strike. Leaders in mental health care met with Trump administration officials yesterday, emphasizing the need to reform the country's behavioral health system to improve treatment for addiction and other mental health conditions. NPR's Will Stone has more.
21: Doctors from medical societies, insurance executives, and others signed a pledge as part of the administration's broader effort, the Great American Recovery Initiative. The health leaders participated in a series of roundtables with administration officials to discuss many of the challenges facing mental health providers. Together, they signed a voluntary pledge emphasizing the need to follow evidence-based practices and to ensure that mental health treatment is given the same attention as other chronic diseases. Health Secretary Robert F. Kennedy Jr. spoke briefly at the event, as did other top officials from the administration. All highlighted the need to reduce barriers to treatment, though the agency responsible for tackling substance use and addiction has faced disruption and cuts. Will Stone, NPR News.
2: The Dow's up 296 points. 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
18: Good morning, Chicago. This is In the Loop. I'm your host, Sasha Ann Simons. Coming up on today's show, Mahjong, the iconic Chinese game featuring over 100 tiles, has been around since the 19th century, and now it's capturing the hearts of new players. We'll talk about the history of the game and what's behind its growing popularity among Chicagoans today. Plus, we talked to some homegrown musicians performing at Lollapalooza this weekend. What does it take to put together a show for a global music festival? But first, let's get right to what Chicago is talking about. At the table to help me break down the biggest headlines and stories of the day, Elvia Malagon, Chicago Sun-Times healthcare reporter, and Claire Lane, WBEZ's Morning Edition anchor. Good morning.
22: Good morning, Good morning, Sasha.
18: Good to see you both.
22: Likewise.
18: So more news here in the mayor's race. Another Chicagoan is apparently throwing their hat in the ring, Claire. What should we know?
22: Things are heating up, as we sort of predicted that they would right around now.
18: This is the time.
22: This is lobbyist John Kelly officially launching his campaign for mayor of Chicago. Kelly saying that he's going to focus on, you know, a lot of the popular line items, public safety, transit reliability. He also wants to strengthen schools. He's also never held any elected office. He spent his career lobbying, actually, for Fortune 100 companies. He also lobbied City Hall on behalf of Bally's Casino. So we shall see what comes of his campaign.
18: An interesting mix of newcomers and, you know, the ones that we're expecting to step in.
4: We'll see.
22: And still no news from MBJ.
4: Still no news from Mayor Brandon Johnson. Will he or won't he? We'll have to stay tuned. Claire, U.S. News and World Report. It's ranked Illinois as the 37th best state.
22: Take this with a grain of salt.
4: 37th? I mean, we're down one place since last year. Uh-huh. So we were 36th last year. Now we're 37th. How is this list compiled? Because this kind of feels harsh.
22: So this is what the group says, is that it assesses the performance of all 50 states using 71 metrics in 8 categories. So the data behind the rankings aims to show, they say, how well that states serve their residents in a variety of ways. So things they're looking at are like education, economy, natural environment, crime, also a big item that they say they use. Illinois' best category was education. We came in at 13th overall on the list. Apparently, this group likes our schools, but it also said we were the worst in natural environment, coming in at 45th, so near the bottom of the docket there. And despite rhetoric from the president, as we know about Chicago's crime rates, Illinois ranked 15th in that category.
4: Can you believe this, Elvia? 37th.
5: I think we should be number one, but that's just me.
4: Well, you know who was number one? Utah. It was Utah, then South Dakota, then Minnesota for the top three.
22: The other Dakota was up there, too.
4: To which our team, as we were kind of crunching the numbers this morning, said, South Dakota?
22: And Nebraska was in the top 10. Go figure.
4: Yeah. Interesting stuff. Claire, you are also sharing some news this morning as you've been on air. You were talking about the significant drop in new naturalizations in Chicago.
22: Yeah, new naturalizations have dropped by more than 80% this year. So this was according to an analysis of federal data by ABC7, we should say. But the Northern Illinois District Court shows a drop in these naturalization ceremonies compared to the last 4 years, falling from a high of nearly 33,000. That was back in 2022 ceremonies to just under 3,800.
4: What's driving this
22: so far this year? Well, a spokesperson for United States Citizenship and Immigration said in a statement that it is implementing rigorous screening and vetting processes across the country under the leadership of President Trump, and that the administration does not want to see high numbers of new citizens. Mm. So that person says they think this is a result of their overall
4: goal. Yeah, no new numbers of new citizens. I'm curious what you think, Elvia. I mean, your reporting has touched a lot on our immigrant community here in Chicago.
5: Yeah, I think that number is really alarming, especially because, you know, for so long, being a green card holder, there was a sense of safety. Mm-hmm. But as we've seen in the past year and a half, there's been cases and stories of people who have a green card who were still detained. Mm-hmm. So I feel like having citizenship is the aspect that feels the safest right now. And of course, one of the biggest privileges of becoming a citizen is you get to vote.
4: Right.
5: And so that means that there's a group of people that aren't accessing that.
4: Mm-hmm. Yeah, it feels very obviously, you know, we're excluding a large chunk of folks, and it doesn't feel good.
22: Well, and I've covered one of these ceremonies at Wrigley Field maybe a few summers ago. I mean, it was a packed house, and people are so prideful. They're so excited. I mean, you're also really taking away a lot of that joy and what people view as sort of, you know, a lot of labor that went into this, and they're finally able to claim
4: it's a dream
22: citizenship. Yeah. Absolutely.
4: Yeah, and that's a huge drop. So we'll keep an eye on that for sure. Elvia, onto some reporting that you've done. There are several deaths tied to this month's heat wave. What did you find out, and how did it compare to recent years?
5: Yeah. So far, there's been 9 people in Cook County who have died, and their deaths have been attributed to being caused by like heat stress. Sometimes there's other contributing factors, but really, this is the highest number of deaths in more than a decade. Of course, it's not not as many people have died. A lot of people think of the 1995 deadly heat wave.
4: Yes.
5: So it's not to that level, but it is alarming just because it's more. And I think also all of these deaths have really happened in 1 month alone in July. We're just finishing the month. And so we're still kind of looking to see, you know, if there's any other cases as autopsies are happening, if they're also attributed to the heat waves that we had this past month.
4: Yeah, 9 deaths in Cook County. Not good. not good at all. Some of the victims were pretty young too, right? In their 40s?
5: Yeah, there were a number of people that were actually in their 40s. So I think sometimes when you think of these deaths, people often think of the elderly because they're so vulnerable. But yeah, there's people in their 40s and their 50s. I've spoken to two families and really they're trying to piece together also what happened. One of the men who died, we know he had been outside for a while. We don't know for how long. Mm-hmm. There were some other contributing factors to that. Another family that I spoke to, who was the man who died in Oak Lawn, you know, his son said that he did have an air conditioning unit, but there was a question like maybe it wasn't working correctly, maybe it wasn't cooling the place. His home had had some damage from some of the recent storms we've had this summer. So there was also that question there. But I think, you know, some of these deaths are like feel very sudden, mm-hmm. unexpected. So yeah, people are left to kind of piece together what happened.
4: Yeah. Speaking of extreme weather and storms, Claire, people are still without power from what we went through earlier this week. What's the progress on that?
22: So latest from ComEd is that about 45,000 Chicago area residents still remain without power as of last night. They do expect to have the bulk of people back with power tonight. That's the what they say the deadline they're putting on themselves. So far, they say they've gotten about 90% of people who ended up losing power on Monday back in action. So hoping to get that 5% additionally power well, back on, lights back on, AC back on.
4: Yes, yes. What was going on with the sewers?
22: Yeah, this was on the cover of a few newspapers this week. But Chicagoans reported seeing water, really high water, like the length of a ladder almost, gushing from sewers after the severe weather. Mm. Geysers?
4: Sure.
22: Responded, that's what we're calling them, on Randolph Street in the Loop, and also in like kind of congested areas. Jefferson Street in the West Loop had some of these. They look like fountains going off.
4: Yeah.
22: Also Blue Island Avenue in Pilsen, but Law Club saying that the phenomenon has sort of become more common because of this heavier rainfall driven by climate change and because of our aging infrastructure. Ooh. So the Metropolitan Water Reclamation District weighed in. They said that most of the sewers in Chicago were actually built over a century ago. So it's kind of, this is the way it takes its toll when we've got an excess of water. And if you see something like this, mm-hmm. it's concerning to you, go ahead and call 311. Add it to the list.
4: Yeah, I think I saw a video circulating of one around my neighborhood, around the South Shore Hyde Park neighborhood. Whenever I see the images, though, I think of like New York City. But, you know, and that's something that they are no strangers to right now because there was some flooding in subways over there recently. But just this overflowing of the storm sewers and I feel like it's a drawback to living in the city. What do you folks think?
22: Definitely. I mean, and it's also very different than sort of just a hot day and a fire hydrant being open.
4: Right,
22: I mean,
4: this
22: is sewer water.
4: Yeah. It's gross. Can we say that out loud? It's pretty gross. Hey, if you just got here, welcome. This is In the Loop. I'm your host, Sasha Ann Simons. And we are going behind the local headlines that you need to know today with WBEZ's Claire Lane and Elvia Malagon with the Sun-Times. Now, Elvia, you have been busy. You've also been reporting on the impact of cuts to the Supplemental Nutrition Assistance Program, or SNAP. Illinois has seen a drop in SNAP enrollment in the last year, so why don't you catch us up on the very latest there?
5: Yeah, so this month marked 1 year since the big bill that overhauled SNAP, you know, known as HR1 or the Big Beautiful Bill. Mm-hmm. And so we looked at that, and so far the state has lost about 16% of the people that were receiving this type of assistance. And a big chunk of that is actually because of these new expanded work requirements. Yeah, as we were looking into it, I mean, there's still about 97% of the people who are currently in the program have an exemption. Mm-hmm. So that kind of indicates the people that are getting food assistance in the state, it is a vulnerable population.
4: Yeah. So you mentioned there one of the changes that were made, which was the work requirements.
5: Yes.
4: One. That was a huge piece. Also, there were changes to which immigrant groups can access SNAP benefits?
5: Yeah, that's correct. I mean, for a really long time, pretty much, you know, throughout the history of like the refugee resettlement program, SNAP was a program that a lot of refugees would get as they were getting on their feet. You know, they were just getting here and like starting over. But that changed this year. So refugees aren't allowed to get SNAP benefits anymore unless they become green card holders.
4: Mm-hmm.
5: But also there's all like survivors of human trafficking used to be able, if you were an immigrant, you would be able to get SNAP.
4: Right.
5: That was taken away. So that has reduced the population that's eligible.
4: And just tell us briefly what you've heard from the families that you've spent time with who are navigating all of this.
5: Yeah, I spent some time with a family that was actually picking up food at a pantry, a new pantry in Pilsen. Mm-hmm. And she said that, you know, she had been so stressed out. She even like went to the hospital just because she was feeling so anxious about figuring out how to make it work. I did touch base with her and she was able to get back on SNAP, but she said she was going to continue going to the food pantry because, you know, her family is stretched so thin.
4: Oh, I bet. Claire, lots of folks are already descending on Grant Park because guess what?
22: What is it?
4: Lollapalooza is back.
22: It's that time of year yet again. Apparently, it's a four-day fest now. It's been, I think, the last several years, went from 3 to 4, but 115,000 people expected each and every day, ticketed people. Mm. So that doesn't include, you know, the people selling merch outside or Gatorades or what have you.
4: Any of you guys going to Lolla?
22: Girl, I aged out of Lolla.
5: Yeah, I'm a little bit too old. Yeah,
22: I think it's
4: my
22: fantastic.
4: My kid's going. Not today. She'll be there, like, I think the last 2 days.
22: It is. It's for the kids. And for the dads and moms. I see a lot of that more so now.
4: Oh.
22: You know, moms and dads taking their teens.
4: Oh, cool.
22: And maybe they want to get in on some of the action. The Smashing Pumpkins, we should say, are playing tomorrow.
4: Oh, nice.
22: Tonight it's Lorde and John Summit. A Saturday headliner, Olivia Dean. And this is Canadian pop singer Tate McRae wrapping things up on Sunday.
4: That's the highlight for my kids.
22: That was an interesting Google for me this morning.
4: Tate McRae?
22: Yeah, just finding out what the pop stars look like these days.
4: Right. What the kids are listening to these days.
22: But we should tell you that Metra is trying to make it as easy as possible for folks from the burbs to get into town, operating extra trains. The BNSF, Rock Island, Milwaukee North and West, and all three of the Union Pacific lines will be running more regularly. So that's a good thing. Also, South Shoreline operating some additional trains too, and CTA extending its nightly service.
4: Okay.
22: So another reason to not Uber, don't clog up the streets, walk yourself to the CTA.
4: Yeah. Anything else you're following?
22: Yeah, this is something that Sarah Karp has been all over Chicago Public Schools voting, or, you know, whether to approve or not the district's budget today. Technically, they don't have to do it until August 30th, but the district says they want a balanced budget sooner rather than later so that they can secure a loan to make payroll. So we'll see if they're okay with this. As we know, there are more than 1,500 layoffs as well as a mid-year spending freeze on this budget. So that could cause some contention. Sarah Karp will certainly have the update after the vote today, during All Things Considered.
4: All right. Sounds good. And Elvia, what are you watching over the next week or so?
5: Well, related to SNAP, the state is launching a new program called the Fresh Program, where they are going to be providing one-time assistance, $400, to some of the families that lost SNAP.
4: Okay.
5: And so people don't have to apply for this. The state is going through, and basically, if you're eligible, you should be getting that as soon as possibly this weekend.
4: Oh, okay.
5: So that's going to bring some relief. It is a one-time payment, but hopefully it helps people.
4: Better than nothing, right?
5: Yeah.
4: WBEZ's Claire Lane and Elvia Malagon with the Sun Times. Okay, yesterday on In the Loop, we sat down with a panel of folks like you who picked up the phone after listening to a previous show, and they called us with their stories about GLP-1 usage. And we want to hear from more of you. If you want to share your experiences taking these diabetes and weight loss medications, leave us a voice message at 888-915-9945. How have they changed your life and the lives of the people around you? How are family and friends responding to your decision to take the medication? Again, the number is 888-915-9945. Now, just ahead on In the Loop, if you're not familiar with the game Mahjong, you should stick around for our next conversation because it might just be a hit for your next game night with your friends. Mahjong's been around for well over 100 years, and it's been gaining new popularity. So we're going to dig into the fun and the controversy behind that growth up next. But first, Claire Lane's got more news for us.
22: That's right. This is news from the U.S. economy. It expanded at a sluggish 1.5% pace from April through June. As rising imports weighed significantly on growth, consumer spending actually went up a little bit more than 3%. And the Federal Reserve's favored measure of inflation grew more slowly last month, but also remained above the central bank's 2% target. Commerce Department reporting today that growth in the U.S. gross domestic product, that's the nation's output of goods and services, decelerated from 2.1% in the first 3 months of 2026, came in below economists' expectations. So more to come looking at the numbers later today during Marketplace. Also, what's on Jay Clayton's plate now that he's been confirmed as the next director of national intelligence? We're going to talk with Politico's cybersecurity and intelligence reporter to get the latest on that after 11 during Here and Now. Stay with us.
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22: It's going to be a nice afternoon to be outside, be at the lake, be at the pool. Sunny skies, high right around 87 degrees, a little bit cooler the closer you are to the lakefront. 76 for now at both airports at 921. This is WBEZ.
18: This is In the Loop. I'm your host, Sasha Ann Simons. The game Mahjong, which features tiles of Chinese characters and symbols, seems to be everywhere these days. New clubs are popping up. Social media is full of perfectly curated and fun game nights. And more young players are discovering a tradition that's actually been around for more than a century. But behind the colorful tiles is a much deeper story. The game dates back to 19th century China before eventually making its way to the U.S., where it was embraced by different communities in sometimes very different ways. In this next conversation, we're going to dig into the game's complicated history, and we'll hear from people working to reclaim its cultural roots. At the table, Michael Wong, who's co-founder of 144 Tiles Mahjong Club, Louisa Gerardo, who's a co-founder of Mahjong Chicago, and Annalise Hines, who's professor of history at the University of Oregon, and the author of Mahjong, A Chinese Game and the Making of Modern American Culture. Good morning, folks. Good to talk with you.
24: Good morning, Sasha. It's great to be here.
25: Thank you.
18: Michael, why don't you start us off? For folks who are unfamiliar with this game, give us a brief description of Mahjong.
26: Yeah, of course. So Mahjong is a tile-based game, similar to dominoes. There's four players, usually, depending on which variant you're talking about.
18: Right.
26: It's played with drawing and discarding to form patterns. Mm-hmm. In the Hong Kong style, you'll have four triples and a pair. No one knows what you have until you take a tile, and it's a lot of fun.
18: And the tiles, I mean, describe them for folks who haven't seen them. They're very colorful. They've got different pictures on them. Louisa, what would we see on these tiles?
24: Yes, so there are versions that are made of bone and bamboo, and mm-hmm. sometimes they're handmade and painted, while others are commercially made of plastic, and they're very colorful, like you mentioned. On the backside, you could have multiple colors, multiple designs, and then the front side, where the actual symbols are, there's different suits that we could see. So there's the balls or dots, as we call them, as well as Chinese characters, and then the bamboo sticks.
18: Perfect. And so I want to hear from all of you how you were introduced to this game, because I know there's a story there. Annalise, you first. When did you first start playing Mahjong?
27: I first learned how to play the game when I was living in China before beginning my graduate work. And I was taught how to play the very basic traditional Chinese version by a friend whose grandfather from Shanghai had taught her.
18: Ah, Michael?
26: I first learned at this event that I attended last year. I saw it in Crazy Rich Asians, and I was like, wow, this is so cool.
18: Wait, you just learned last year?
26: I did, yeah. I did not grow up with it. It was banned by the Chinese Communist Party for gambling reasons. So my parents didn't teach it to me. They didn't really know about it. And when I first played it last year at an event, I was like, this is the coolest thing ever. beyond that, there was like a message, which is how do Asian Americans who don't quite fit in with like, you know, the snapshot of the homeland that their parents gave them, nor like necessarily this American culture that we've been plopped onto, how do we kind of like reclaim certain aspects of both? And Mahjong's one of them. How do we reclaim it for community?
4: And you're touching on some of that deep history that we're going to talk much more about in a moment. Tell me your origin story with Mahjong.
24: Sure.
4: Louisa.
24: So I learned when I was 11.
4: Oh, okay.
24: And it was my parents who taught me. So my father had brought back a set of tiles from his visit to the Philippines. And when I saw these tiles for the very first time, I was just blown away.
4: Stood out to you?
24: Just the colors. They were beautiful. And each tile was more pretty than the last.
4: Yeah. Even touching them. I mean, you've brought a set for me here.
24: Yes.
4: You know, and I can't stop like holding them.
24: Yes.
4: You know, feeling the bamboo. It's just, it's really, really intricately made. Exactly. And just well done.
24: Exactly. And one of the best parts about playing this game is it's a tactile game. Mm-hmm. So you not only connect with the people that you're playing with, but you get to actually feel these tiles instead of using a device or, you know, being in front of a screen.
4: Which we've gotten so accustomed to in this day and age. Annalise, you know, this game has gained such popularity in recent years. Who has just started playing and what do you think is behind this widespread popularity of Mahjong?
27: Well, we've definitely reached a tipping point where it is a full-on fad, but it has been part of American culture for more than 100 years, and a lot of different people are coming to it right now. I think some of the main kind of seeds of today's resurgence of Mahjong's popularity include groups like baby boomers who are retiring and joining new communities, and a lot of them originally have some connection to Jewish American women's connection with the game, which is a whole specific variant of the game. Mm-hmm. Another big seed has been rising Asian American entrepreneurs of a younger generation, often again moving to new communities for careers. And so Mahjong has always been a really powerful way to build community. But now we've got also a whole bunch of other people who don't have any heritage connection to the game, who are coming to it through social circles and social media. Mm-hmm. And just basically because it's now a huge fad.
4: How do you feel about that? That particular part of the spread where it's, you know, folks who didn't grow up on it and perhaps don't know where it came from.
27: Are you asking me?
4: Yes.
27: Sorry. Okay. Well, I think that how you feel about different people, how they engage with the game really depends on your own place in American society and culture. And so since we were just talking about how Asian Americans don't always feel that they are welcomed by American history, historically, as well as today, there's a rising, again, anti-Asian sentiment that it, especially if folks don't necessarily know about a longer history in the United States and specifically American variations, it can really come as a kind of shock and to see social media tiles, particularly that are being created just in the last couple of years, largely out of the South. Texas is a big place for new Mahjong designers, mm-hmm. And companies that are creating tiles that don't actually represent any of the traditional designs. And I think if you're just coming to that game as an individual with no kind of family connection, then it feels like, oh, just a kind of another aesthetic object or a fun game. But if you're someone who feels pushed out of representation in American culture, and this is a symbol that connects across a larger Asian diaspora, that change can feel like something is being stolen or taken from you.
4: I want to hear from you, Louisa, and you, Michael, on your thoughts on this new rise in popularity and the new variants, you know, out of the U.S., out of Texas. You first, Michael.
26: Yeah. First of all, great answer, Annalise. Big fan, by the way.
27: thank you so much.
26: I heard about this in like 2021 when I think there was a group that kind of created the tiles, and the marketing was very unfortunate, very kind of like, oh, like all the traditional tiles, they all look the same kind of thing. And yeah, it's definitely statements made out of ignorance, right? It's like, okay, maybe they're not aware that like Asian American history is very long and full of parts where like we don't feel like we're welcome nor fit in, right? Like, I think it kind of parallels even the modern rise of Mahjong. It kind of, I feel like it's paralleling the original inception of Mahjong into America. Like, when you have this game that was like super exoticized, like, oh, super Chinese, and everyone's playing it, everyone and their, you know, like rich friends are playing it. Mm-hmm. But at the same time, like Chinese immigrants weren't allowed in the country because of the Chinese Exclusion Act, right? Kind of similarly now, right? Like, we have, again, Mahjong kind of becoming really popular in a lot of social circles. However, anti-Asian sentiment is still like on the rise. Like, we had COVID a few years ago, and now like with ICE raids, that's terrorizing a lot of Asian, brown, and black communities. Mm-hmm. Yeah, it's just this part of the reason I started the club, to try to address some of these things. And it just felt like, you know, at the end of the day, it's a game and people can play whatever style they want and yeah, enjoy. And I do think like being able to form communities around play is like in and of itself a beautiful thing.
4: Yeah. Not only did you start your club, I mean, you also started playing some of the different variants, right? You play the Hong Kong style, then you added the Filipino, the Taiwanese, the Japanese.
26: Yes. Yeah. I think when I first learned that there were so many different variants, what stood out to me was that people like have strong heritages to them, right? Like, they grew up playing with their family, and I didn't want to force everyone to play like just one style and like forget, you know, their family traditions. Part of our goal is to honor that, like their upbringing and what makes them different.
4: So yeah, Louisa, I want to talk more about that controversy that we touched on there. Michael mentioned 2021. That was also a time when a Texas company was facing backlash for its refresh of Mahjong, right? With these new Americanized tiles, and they were frankly accused of cultural appropriation. So tell me more about what you make of all of that.
24: So I actually discovered American Mahjong about 15, 17 years ago. So to me, it's not something new or something that just came up in the last 5 years or mm-hmm. so. And so when this controversy came up, it didn't affect at least the way I looked at the game, because to me, the game always meant family and connection. It's sort of a legacy that I try to carry forward based on the teachings of the game from my parents. And so my roots being Filipino, that was always the game I knew.
4: Yeah.
24: And it was just nice to actually learn that there were other versions. The American, as well as the Hong Kong, which I've also learned, and now the Taiwanese. So to me, I feel it's an all-inclusive game.
4: Yeah, so hearing that other folks were interested in the thing that you've known since you were 11.
24: Correct.
4: That was satisfying
24: yes.
4: for you.
24: Yes, I was glad that it was becoming, you know, commercialized, I guess.
4: Yeah.
24: And yeah, so I was happy.
4: Hey, if you just got here, welcome. This is In the Loop. I'm your host, Sasha Ann Simons, and we're talking about why it seems like everyone is suddenly playing Mahjong. But the game, you know, it's actually been around since 19th century China. It's a beloved game across the world. It's got a complex history that includes some accusations of cultural appropriation and exoticization. This is after it entered the U.S. market in the 1920s. So we're talking through that complicated history and what it means to have the game evolve across communities with Louisa Gerardo, who's co-founder of Mahjong Chicago. We've also got Michael Wong, who's co-founder of 144 Tiles Mahjong Club, and Annalise Hines, who's author of Mahjong, A Chinese Game and the Making of Modern American Culture. So Annalise, I mean, I've read a lot, saw several articles, especially as I was preparing for this conversation with the three of you, and everyone's sort of writing about Mahjong having a moment, right? And, you know, and how this is a trend, and I'm using air quotes as I talk to you via Zoom, but, you know, for folks whose family members grew up with the game, as we've been discussing, tell me more about how that could come across, talking about Mahjong as if it's some trend.
27: Sure. Well, Mahjong has had multiple waves of really enormous international popularity over the last 150 years. As you said, it began in the mid to late 1800s in China, but was really not widely known outside of a few major urban centers, Shanghai, eventually Beijing, by the turn of the 20th century. And a fad that was genuinely a fad that took off first in the American market through an intentional marketing campaign in the early 1920s, really blew up and changed the game's meaning, not only in the United States, but also in China and around the world. So it really was everywhere. Everyone was talking about it, playing it. Also, this is in the context of 1920s culture, where there's a lot of explicitly racist humor and people dressing up in Chinese costume to play the game, even at this very same moment that Asian immigrants were facing increased immigration exclusions.
1: Really?
27: So there was a lot of contradictions. But it again became known as the national game of China by the late 1920s around the world.
1: Yeah.
27: And that's really when it also became a really important part of Chinese American culture in Chinatowns at that point, where most Chinese Americans were living. You start to hear it in the streets, the noise of the tiles spilling out of windows, down alleyways. And it really becomes a touchstone, a kind of cultural touchstone for Chinese Americans ongoing,
1: yes,
27: you know, through generations. And then it develops other pockets, even after it dies out as a fad, pockets of people continue playing it. And that's also in the 1950s and the 60s is when it becomes a really important part of Jewish American women's culture.
1: Mm-hmm.
27: Which is, again, a different variation. But there are other pockets, like Air Force officers' wives developed their own version, as well as then after Asian immigration reform in the 1960s and the real diversification and increase in Asian immigration from all over different countries. Mm-hmm. Now we have, you know, whole communities around Vietnamese mahjong, Filipino mahjong, Taiwanese mahjong, right? Each of these have
1: Own
27: rich cultures.
1: So, Michael, what should people keep in mind when they're first learning how to play mahjong? I mean, should they do like me and stick to the, you know, the little online version you can do on your phone? Or
26: yeah, great question.
1: I kind of like the group setting. I like the party of four vibe.
26: But yeah, I think that's really the key point. Like for us, when we started our club, when we teach people mahjong, we kind of center the discussion around the community, right? Like the communities that have played this game for generations, but also now, right, as people are lonelier than ever and craving more in-person interaction. I think the thing that I always touch on when I teach is, what are the original names of the tiles? So for example, the suits are coin-based. So you have circles as coins, sticks as strings of coins, and characters as like a myriad of coins.
1: Mm-hmm.
26: In a lot of circles, the names are called like dot, like bamboo, and character. And that those are just not the like exact term. Dragon in particular is one of those tiles that I think archer is the more appropriate term. So yeah, I think honoring the tradition, honoring the communities that played the game.
1: What does that word community mean to you, Louisa?
24: To me, community means being inclusive and also making sure the game itself is accessible to everyone.
1: Mm-hmm.
24: So the beauty about Mahjong is really the only investment is a set of tiles. And if you have three other friends, three other people to play with, you have a game.
1: Come one, come all, right?
24: Exactly.
1: The more the merrier.
24: The more the merrier, for sure.
1: Annalisa, as someone who literally wrote the book about Mahjong, how can we best preserve the rich history of the game as it continues to catch on with this growing participation?
27: Well, definitely through community. Mahjong, like we were just saying, has always been a way to bring people together. And I think that And as you noted, there is an online kind of phone version. That's actually just basically a game of solitaire.
1: It's pretty much
27: tile design, but it's not the same.
1: It's baby mahjong.
27: Yeah. So definitely coming together and playing the game. But also for me, I think it's a really beautiful element of Mahjong that it is, it has been adaptable across so many different kinds of contexts and cultures. And something that keeps it recognizable is having that shared basic tile design, even as there have been so many different interpretations and changes of the tiles
1: right.
27: in their details. I think having something that actually connects across all these different forms that keeps it part of the kind of broader Mahjong family mm-hmm. is a really powerful thing and is something that we really need today more than ever.
1: Before we go, Michael and Louisa, I want to tell folks where they can find your groups. You first, Louisa.
24: Sure. Mahjong Chicago, we often get together at Whirly Ball Chicago.
1: Oh, nice.
24: We teach there and we also host open play sessions. And anywhere throughout the city, a lot of Filipino restaurants, we also host games there as well and tournaments.
1: And Michael, where can we find 144 Tiles?
26: Yeah, all our events will be on our website, 144tiles.com. And we do pretty similar, like a variety of restaurants, grocery stores. Our next one coming up is going to be in a social club called Three Cities Social in Wicker Park on Saturday.
1: Michael Wong is co-founder of 144 Tiles Mahjong Club.
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1: The week this was ending, July 25th, rose by about 9,000 up to 197,000. The Labor Department reported those numbers this morning. Analysts surveyed by the data firm FactSet forecast 207,000 new applications. Also, U.S. Central Command says it carried out a wave of heavy strikes against Iran last night, following Iran's surprise attack Wednesday on U.S. forces in Jordan. Also, a drone attack damaged an Egyptian port on the Mediterranean Sea. We are going to discuss the latest in the Iran war. That's coming up after 11 during Here and Now. Stay with us.
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5: When it comes to regulating AI, there's not much guidance from the federal government. 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
1: 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Warm and sunny today, high near 87 degrees, a bit cooler by the lake. Right now we've got 76 degrees at O'Hare at 943. 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
6: Welcome back to In the Loop. I'm your host, Sasha Ann Simons. And coming up in about 15 minutes, it's Say More with Mary Dixon and Patrick Smith. They're here now with a preview. Good morning.
7: Good morning.
8: Good morning.
6: What's coming on the show at 10?
8: It's so early for rock and roll, but I see that we're going to have a Lollapalooza preview. Very excited about that, Sasha.
6: Yes.
8: And Pat and I, we're going to be talking about the blues.
7: Yeah, Buddy Guy turns 90 today, so Ooh. We want to know what's your memory of a great blues song? What song do you turn to chase the blues away? The number is 866-915-9239.
8: And we will be speaking to Mr. Billy Branch after 10 o'clock, harmonica blues legend
6: nice.
8: In Chicago. So it's an all music hour here on WBEZ.
6: Cannot wait. We'll see you then. It is that time of year again. Thousands of music fans are getting ready to flock to Grant Park to catch some of the biggest names across the globe at Lollapalooza. And along with the headliners, the festival is also the place for Chicago talent to break through. So next, we're going to tap in with local musicians about what it means to rep Chicago on the big stage. And we'll hear more about the journey to Lollapalooza and beyond. At the table with me, Jenny O. Brown, who's executive director of Chicago Youth Symphony Orchestras, and Rick Wilson, a musician and activist. Welcome to the show.
9: Thank
6: Good
9: you
6: to
9: so
6: see
9: much.
6: You.
7: Hey.
6: Good morning. So tell me, I mean, I got to take that temperature check right off the bat. How are we feeling ahead of performances this weekend? Jenny, are you excited?
9: Oh, my goodness. Our students are just through the roof with excitement right
6: yeah.
9: now. And, you know, last year when we performed, it was amazing to see all of the kids' friends coming out and cheering for them in the audience. And, of course, the huge Lollapalooza audience as well. So, yeah, they are thrilled.
6: I bet they're excited for that, to feel that reaction all over again this time around, right?
9: Absolutely.
6: Yeah. And, Rick, what are you feeling right now?
10: I'm excited.
6: We were just talking about you having to sort of preserve your voice.
10: yeah. Because I'm performing on Saturday. But I'm also helping co-host the Kipalooza stage this year. So it's going to be a lot of talking.
6: Ooh, you're co-hosting and performing.
10: Mm-hmm.
6: So this is a little different than your typical role with the fest.
10: Oh, yeah, definitely different.
6: Oh, wow. What made you want to sign on for that?
10: Originally, I was just going to be co-hosting and doing an after party with Italia Hall. But turns out someone couldn't get into the country. So we got booked last minute.
6: And there was your
10: last
6: opportunity.
10: Thursday to perform this Saturday.
6: That's
10: on
6: wonderful.
10: Stage, so.
6: That's wonderful. There was your opportunity.
10: So then it just got busier and busier, but it's all

0: Yeah, no, that's really good. We'll hear your name all across the weekend for sure. And I want to know, just as a Chicagoan, a Chicago creative, a Chicago artist, I mean, why do you think it's important for our local acts to also be part of the Lala lineup? You first, Rick.
1: Well, I think you can't have a festival in Chicago without having Chicago in the festival, being part of the festival. I think when you don't, it loses its integrity, and it also loses like its importance to this people of Chicago, you know, and its heart and soul. So it's like having the taste of Chicago with no Chicago artists playing.
0: Right.
1: Yeah.
0: Exactly. Thinking of, you know, our homegrown talent in the orchestras. I mean, what would this be without them on stage?
2: Well, you know, can we just talk for a moment about the world-class music that is Chicago in
0: Absolutely.
2: All genres and all forms? And, you know, it's just a tremendous showcase. And for Chicago Youth Symphony Orchestras, it's a globally recognized youth orchestra program for children ages 6 to 18 in strings, full orchestra, steel pan, jazz. We have a composition program. And these are all students who are coming up through the public school system and live all throughout the area. I think we have students coming from approximately 150 zip codes,
0: Oh, wow.
2: 20 languages and more spoken at home. It's just a great representation of Chicago. We couldn't be more proud.
0: Well, Rick, let's get to know you and your music just a bit more. Tell me how, first of all, you would describe your sound.
1: I make disco funk infused hip hop music.
0: You make it sound like it's, oh, nothing special, just a little disco funk infused music. That's incredible. Tell me more. What goes into that? And the inspirations too behind it.
1: A lot of heart, a lot of stepping. I think a lot of history, and a lot of joy, which is also a form of resistance, and a lot of smiles.
0: Yeah. You're giving me a big smile right now.
1: You are too.
0: It's a feeling. It's reciprocal. So let's take it a step further and listen to some of your music. Here's Pillar of Salt.
1: All right.

0: Okay, so we are grooving in the studio, of course. Tell me, what went into making Pillar of Salt?
1: Well, honestly, me and my friend composed like the instrumental.
0: Mm-hmm.
1: I did the percussion. He did the bass. And I did some synths, and then he did the rest of everything else, pretty much. And then before I did the whole frontman thing, I was an audio engineer, so I ended up like mixing and mastering the record.
0: Like a jack of all trades.
1: A little bit. I wish I could sing a little better and play a couple of strings. Maybe I need to get some lessons from Jenny.
0: From Jenny, Jenny and her team.
1: Yeah.
0: You released a few singles just this year, right?
1: Just two songs this year.
0: So.
1: Actually.
0: An album? Is that coming anytime
1: soon?
0: Yeah,
1: I actually don't have an actual album out, which is crazy. So that is the plan, to drop an album early spring, late fall next year.
0: Yeah, okay.
1: Yeah.
0: We'll hold you to that.
1: No. In the real world, though, yeah, it's pretty much done. But in the real world, if you want to press a record, it takes some time.
0: Yeah.
1: You
0: know? Well, Jenny, as we talked about, this is the second year that the orchestra is going to have its own set. So I want to play a little clip of the last performance.

0: I'm looking at you and you are beaming with pride. Tell me what comes to mind as you hear them play.
1: So these students are just remarkable. I mean, their commitment to music, their love for each other. You know, the experience of young people playing music together, you have 125 kids sitting in a room who are experts at their individual instruments already. Mm-hmm. And think about this, what they're concentrating on is beauty. And what they're concentrating on is alignment. Like, you don't get to play out of tune, right? You have to figure out how to work within the team.
0: Yeah.
1: And it's this incredible community. Our artistic staff are second to none. The symphony orchestra that you just heard there is led by music director Alan Tinkham, who does just a wonderful job teaching the students and cares deeply about the students. And it shows in the orchestra. The orchestra, you know, we have the opportunity not only to perform in Chicago's great spaces, but also internationally.
0: Mm-hmm.
1: So they go on biannual tours.
0: Oh,
1: we're going to Greece in 2027.
0: That's great.
1: And, you know, Margaret Bonds was also featured in our last tour to Spain. And, you know, the opportunity for students not only to travel together with their friends, creating great music in literally some of the world's great concert halls and festivals, but also representing Chicago and representing American music and oftentimes bringing great American music to Europe for the first time, or not just to Europe, but to any of these tours.
0: Yeah.
1: And so if I can take a super quick tangent, we had the opportunity to commission and premiere a piece by Pulitzer Prize winner Jennifer Higdon. It's called Time Abounds. And the title comes from the idea that this is written for young people, and when you're in that phase of life, you feel like you have all the time in the world, which, of course, I'm guessing, Rick, you agree with me. Nowadays, you feel like you have no time, and there's not enough time to do all the things.
0: Well, Rick's performing all over the world all the time.
1: Absolutely, yes. And, you know, so it's just such a beautiful sort of homage to our young artists, and that's going to be a piece that will be premiered in Europe at the Greece tour, because we gave the premiere in May and now we have the opportunity to perform it in Greece as well.
0: World-class musicians you work with at the Chicago Youth Symphony Orchestras, for
1: Absolutely.
0: Sure. And so, Rick, I want to hear more about this joy you are bringing to the Lala stage. So I'm hearing about the Happiness Club and a Soul Train line dance.
2: Yeah.
0: You got to tell me more.
2: Yeah. So...
0: Because I want to jump in, you know why I'm asking.
2: So usually when I do my sets, it's usually like live band, and we usually at some point in the set we split the actual audience, and we have the audience like spread to see like Moses,
0: create some space in the middle.
2: Yeah, and then we explain to everyone what a Soul Train is, which is a line dance created by Black folks a long time ago. Mm-hmm. And folks will essentially, I tell them, explain what it is, and I play the record and they start to Soul Train. But this year, I'm going to try to do it with the crowd.
0: Okay.
2: But sometimes it loses the soul, just becomes a train of people dancing. And this year,
0: well,
2: we're going
0: to
2: make
0: sure. We'll need you to jump in.
2: Yeah. This year, we're going to make sure like people have a great example of it. So we're going to bring the Happiness Club up on stage. And the Happiness Club is a nonprofit youth organization of like, essentially they teach youth, they teach youth dancing, but it's also more than dancing. They teach youth identity and like, essentially like how to become like organizers within
0: mm-hmm.
2: their community.
0: Yeah. Uplifting
2: through the
0: them,
2: lens
0: I think,
2: of
0: overall.
2: Movement.
0: Yeah.
2: And I've been, my friend Tanji Harper is one of the founders of it. And we've been collaborating for a couple of years.
0: Wonderful.
2: I opened up for The Roots 1 year and they came out with me. I did my TV debut and they came out. So I think, you know, it's only right to keep it going and bring them out for this Lala. And since it's live stream on Hulu, we're going to bring them out on the stage so people can actually see a Soul Train on stage, because sometimes it's hard to see the Soul Train like
0: right.
2: in the crowd when they're live streaming it. It's like all over the place.
0: Mm, so. And listening to both you and Jenny, I'm thinking here of just the importance of bringing young people to the fold, right? This mm-hmm. emphasis on students, on young people, mm-hmm. giving them a spotlight, because I mean, they are the next generation, right? They're the ones that are going to be taking mm-hmm. over all of these stages in our future.
2: Yeah. When I was younger, I was part of the Chicago Freedom School. which is the nonprofit organization that teaches young people how to essentially become like community organizers.
0: Mm-hmm.
2: And I just remember all the stages and the opportunities they would give me. So every time I like have an opportunity like this to bring like young folks, especially like young black and brown folks, on a platform to like express themselves, but
0: right.
2: also like see that like they are important. I try.
0: That's so wonderful. You know what I mean? I love that you keep that going. Jenny, this year the orchestra is collaborating with the spoken word artist Jay Ivey and musician Tari Teray, his wife, who he often collaborates with. How did that come about? Quick story.
1: So it has to do with connecting with Chicago artists, the great Chicago artists, again, so many in our community. And CYSO reached out to him and his team, and he very graciously agreed to perform with us.
0: Love
1: and
0: that.
1: We could not be more thrilled. So he's going to be working with the students. We've got our dress rehearsal tomorrow. And one thing that's really fun is that we've commissioned composer Marcus Norris to come in and do a setting for the orchestra. And so it's going to be a premiere of a whole new version of this music. And I think what it speaks to, and I think this is where the team behind Lollapalooza and CYSO share this sort of philosophy and value in common.
0: Yeah.
1: It's about great music. It's also about expanding and breaking boundaries.
0: Yeah, absolutely.
1: And sort of redefining what goes on the stage at Lollapalooza. What does an orchestra perform? Mm-hmm. And how do those things expand creativity, expand artistry? It's just really very exciting.
0: Speaking of what goes on the stage, can't wait to see your disco barbershop,
1: yeah.
0: Rick.
1: Yeah.
0: Oh, it's going to be a vibe. I'm going to leave it there. Rick Wilson, of course, musician and activist. Jenny O'Brown, executive director of the Chicago Youth Symphony Orchestras. Thank you both for joining us. Good luck this weekend. Have fun. We'll go out on the Smashing Pumpkins. That's it for In the Loop. I'm Sasha Ann Simons. Thanks for listening. Say More is next.

0: 9:59, and you are listening to WBEZ. And coming up next, more music, and we're going to be talking about the blues. Today is Buddy Guy's 90th birthday, and we'll talk about his influence on the blues and its enduring power, especially here in Chicago. What song helps you keep the blues away? That's coming up next. 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We're in for a pretty great day. Warm if you're headed down to Lala, a high of 88 degrees in the suburbs, 80 closer to the lake. Winds fairly light. Cloudy tonight, a low of 69. And then Friday, becoming cloudy, a chance of rain starting late in the afternoon. You're definitely going to get rain Friday night and into Saturday. 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Good morning, Chicago. I'm Mary Dixon.
1: I'm Patrick Smith.
0: And you're listening to Say More live from WBEZ. Today is Buddy Guy's 90th birthday. The Chicago blues legend celebrated this milestone with a sold-out bash at the Chicago Theater, and we want to celebrate him and the blues.
1: What song helps to keep the blues at bay? 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Chicago blues harmonica star Billy Branch will weigh in.
0: When did the blues pull you out of the blues? Chicago is a blues town. The blues tell a story. Tell us yours.
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0: So much music was born from the blues. We'll also talk about the start of another Lollapalooza in Grand Park today.
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2: Live from NPR News in Washington, I'm Janine Herbst. At least 8 people are dead, dozens wounded, as Russia pounded Ukraine overnight with hundreds of drones and missiles. NPR's Greg Myrie has more.
3: President Volodymyr Zelensky warned in a late-night post on social media that Russia was planning a major attack. Hours later, the bombing began with missile and drone fire on multiple cities, including the capital, Kyiv. The deadliest attack was in the central city of Kryvyi Rih, where local officials said 6 members of an extended family were killed. The bombardment came 2 days after Zelensky met President Trump at the White House and asked for more air defense weapons. Russia carries out airstrikes nightly and periodically unleashes a massive barrage in an attempt to overwhelm Ukraine's limited air defenses. Greg Myrie, NPR News, Kyiv.
2: The number of people excused from the Trump administration's new state Medicaid work requirement rules is small, smaller than even some conservative states wanted. Catherine Houghton of KFF Health News has more.
4: By January, millions of people will have to prove they're either working, volunteering, or going to school to keep Medicaid's low-cost health coverage. States like Montana initially planned to give people who are homeless a pass, but the federal government says that's not allowed.
5: My Medicaid is still active, but when are they going to cut that off from me? I can't get employed. How am I supposed to survive?
4: Taiwan Pugh has been living without housing in Missoula, Montana, since his wife's death last year. He has seizures that make it hard to keep a job. People like Pugh could still qualify for a medical exemption, but that would take a paper trail of proof, which is especially hard for people without steady access to housing and health care.
2: The head of FIFA is setting a September 19th deadline for world soccer federations to join a venture bankrolled by the brother of President Trump's son-in-law, Jared Kushner. NPR's John Stolness says the plan is drawing strong negative reaction from many of those governing bodies.
6: The European soccer body, UEFA, calls the move by FIFA President Gianni Infantino a scheme and says the World Cup is not FIFA's to sell. The plan to create a $20 billion subsidiary to run the World Cup would be backed by Joshua Kushner's investment firm Thrive Capital. In a video selling the potential arrangement, Infantino pitched the idea as a way to grow the sport for everyone.
7: If and only if it is approved by the majority of our 211 member associations and FIFA Council, it would be a FIFA-owned and controlled subsidiary consolidating FIFA's commercial and event operations.
6: Asian Federation officials are also against the move.
2: NPR's John Stolness reporting. 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
0: 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Good morning. It's 10:04. I'm Lisa Labas. Leaders from Milwaukee Public Schools are in Chicago this week. They're trying to hire hundreds of teachers who were recently given layoff notices from Chicago Public Schools. For WBEZ Wisconsin Public Radio's Corrine Hess has that story.
8: Earlier this month, Chicago schools announced a budget plan calling for laying off 760 teachers and about 800 teachers' aides. The MPS Human Resources team traveled to Chicago this week to interview teachers who could be losing jobs there, with a plan to hire up to 200 of them on the spot. Dominic Maniscalco is the MPS Chief Human Resources Officer.
9: We've been very aggressive in our recruitment strategy to really just move as the wind blows. So, like, this was a pristine opportunity to get to Chicago, considering what's been transpiring with their teachers.
8: Milwaukee also hopes to hire about 100 paraprofessionals. Corrine Hess, Wisconsin Public Radio.
0: New naturalizations in the Chicago area have dropped by more than 80% this year. Analysis of federal data by ABC7 shows the Northern Illinois District Court had a drop in naturalization ceremonies compared with the last 4 years, falling from a high of 33,000 in 2022 to just under 3,800 so far this year. Just a few years ago, that Northern District held multiple naturalization ceremonies per week. Two gorilla sisters born at Brookfield Zoo, Chicago, are leaving for another zoo. Zoo staff say they will join another gorilla group as part of an ongoing conservation efforts. One of those gorillas is 12-year-old Nora. This marks the first major change to the family's group's social structure at Brookfield Zoo in more than two decades. This is WBEZ.
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11: Good morning, Chicago. It's Say More on 91.5 WBEZ. Chance to talk about the news, what's going on around town, how we're doing. I'm Mary Dixon.
12: And I'm Patrick Smith. Glad to be here with you. Excited for today's conversation. Excited to talk about the blues. Buddy Guy turns 90 today. Congratulations.
11: Happy birthday.
12: I guess, yeah, happy birthday is what you're saying. A birthday, not congratulations. Oh, 90 is a milestone. So congratulations as well. I'm excited to talk about the blues today, Mary.
11: What song helps you keep the blues at bay? I think you asked a really good question, Pat. Do you want something that really takes you down all the way down? Or do you want something that's a little... I vote for the sassy blues when I'm feeling down.
12: Yeah, I feel like there's the options, right? Do you want to wallow in it? You want some music that reflects just how sad you feel? Or do you want some music that says, yes, this sucks, but whatever, let's party anyway, or, you know, go to hell to whoever is breaking your heart.
11: Yeah.
12: Let us know, you know, where you fall and what blues song helps you keep the blues at bay. 866-915-9239.
11: And as we celebrate one of the elders of Chicago blues, Buddy Guy, we will have another elder, but slightly younger,
12: the next
11: wave of the blues geniuses of Chicago. Billy Branch is going to be in this morning.
12: Yes, Chicago's blues harmonica hero. He played with Buddy Guy at Buddy Guy's birthday celebration at the Chicago Theater over the weekend. And he's going to be here in the studio with us. He'll tell us, you know, does he want to wallow or does he want to say to hell with you? and we want your songs. 866-915-9239.
11: And, you know, I love that we're so music forward today on the talk shows. It was really great seeing Rick Wilson and Jenny O'Brown of the Chicago Youth Symphony Orchestras talking with Sasha on In the Loop as Lollapalooza opens in Grant Park in just under an hour. The gates are going to open. And seeing Rick Wilson visiting a little bit with Billy Branch in the green room, that brought me joy.
12: Yeah, WBEZ helping bring a couple of Chicago music titans together. I have no idea if they've met before, but I'm excited to see them, whether they're meeting or just chatting in our green room. Are you going to be one of the 115,000 or so people attending Lollapalooza today?
11: I will be skipping it this year, although I have attended Lollapaloozas. My husband Mark was at the first one when it was in Tinley Park at the World, when it was a traveling rock fest, and it's obviously evolved into this homunculus of, you know, four days, and you know, all the old folks going, who are these bands? But you know, like Smashing Pumpkins are going to be on tomorrow on sort of the heritage headliner that they tend to have every year. Lord playing tonight. I've seen Lord play on the undercard,
12: years ago.
11: and she was great.
12: That's a cool thing about going to Lollapalooza for a while, is like watching bands or artists sort of work their way up. Although, allow me to be, and I know who Lord is, I know her music, but allow me to be the old man going, who's that? And that the other headliner tonight is John Summit. Got to be honest, no idea who that is.
11: Yeah, well, the kids know.
12: Clearly, obviously, John Summit is a big enough star to be headlining a night of Lollapalooza, so I'm sure very popular and not worried at all about the fact that I don't know who that is.
11: So how is this going to affect the majority of Chicagoans? Well, getting around downtown, around Grant Park, is going to be challenging after this morning. And, you know, and if your kids are going down, just so you know, there is a lot of rain in the forecast for tomorrow and Saturday.
12: Yes.
11: Which does never seem to discourage attendees. You know, there's ample opportunity to cool off in a nice mudslide.
12: Yeah.
11: Maybe sprain an ankle. Good luck with all of that.
12: We're going to talk more about Lollapalooza tomorrow. WBEZ reporter Summer Van Benton is coming in. She's covering Lollapalooza. We're going to talk specifically about like bringing your kids to concerts or festivals, or being brought by your parents. So excited to have that conversation tomorrow. But for today, tell us the blues song that you turn to when you're feeling low. 866-915-9239.
11: In other news, Pat, I saw that former Illinois House Speaker Michael Madigan has asked the U.S. Supreme Court to hear an appeal of his corruption conviction. 3 months ago, the federal appeals court in Chicago upheld this conviction from 2 years ago. The appeals court said Madigan's trial exposed a sustained and concealed arrangement to exchange enormous political influence for more than $3 million of benefit to political allies. That's what the appeals court said. The Supreme Court only takes a fraction of the cases presented to it. It makes Madigan's petition a long shot. It is also true that in other somewhat similar corruption cases, the Supreme Court has more recently sided on the side of, hey, it's just politics, it's not corruption. So, including a case from Northwest Indiana.
12: Yeah, from Portage, the Snyder, the former mayor of Portage. That was a big case. So you're right. More than likely, you know, if you're betting on any case that's being petitioned to the Supreme Court, the odds are they're not going to take it up because they take up so few. But they have really whittled down the definition of corruption. Feels that way, at least, where you like have to write bribery on the envelope.
11: You have to say, I would like a bribe, please, and then I will give you this favor.
12: So we'll see if they, you know, want to whittle it down even further using Madigan's case, but most likely not. But this is pretty standard. Usually, you know, you keep appealing until there's nowhere else to appeal to.
11: Right. Also, speaking of the Supreme Court, just of note from SCOTUS blog, which is a terrific journalism effort that keeps an eye on the Supreme Court of the United States. The Trump administration is apparently not asking the High Court to reconsider last month's ruling striking down the executive order ending birthright citizenship, the constitutional right to be a U.S. citizen if you're born here, for virtually everyone. Trump had said earlier this month he intended to file a petition for rehearing in the case Trump v. Barbara. The deadline for doing that was 3 days ago, and the deadline passed, and there was no filing. So as far as we know, it's not on the docket, and so perhaps that effort to rescind that part of the 14th Amendment may be over.
12: That's interesting, because like I just said, usually you do keep, even if it's a super, super long shot, you kind of keep, you know, say, hey, motion to reconsider, or we're appealing this. I know you can't appeal a Supreme Court decision, but you can. There is a way to.
11: You can ask for a rehearing.
12: And the fact that they didn't do this is interesting. I wonder why.
11: Locally, Anthony Driver, who is the head of the agency that is supposed to find Chicago's next police superintendent, is pushing for City Hall to wait until after the mayoral primary in February. I mean, the general election is in May, so it would be
12: Chicago doesn't have a primary. We have the mayoral race. Sorry, Chicago has primaries for other races, but the mayoral race is no parties. It's just a, it's just an election in February. So that would be the election unless there's a runoff.
11: Okay, but there are so many people running. Like you would have to win 50 plus one.
12: Yes,
11: right?
12: No. Most likely this would not be settled in February, to your point.
11: Right.
12: But Driver is saying, and yeah, he used to run the Community Commission for Public Safety and Accountability. He's still on the Community Commission for Public Safety and Accountability. That is the agency that looks at all the people who apply for superintendent, pick the top three, and then present that to the mayor. There have been these calls from sort of opponents of Mayor Johnson to say we need to wait until after that election because he's, you know, what at least one person has called him a lame duck mayor, and we shouldn't have him make this decision when he might be out of a job. What's interesting is we had Ramel Terry on this show on Say More. She's the current head of the CCPSA.
11: So she took over for Anthony Driver.
12: And we asked her, you know, people say you should wait. What do you think? She just kept pointing to the law, saying the law says we have to be done in November. It's not up to me, and we're going to follow the law, which I thought was interesting at the time because she didn't come out and say, and that's the right decision or the wrong decision. She just said, listen, that is really not up to me. Anthony Driver is saying the city council should put this off. And his reasoning, he says this isn't a shot at Brandon Johnson, that he is worried the top candidates might not apply for this job if they know they might be out of a job if Brandon Johnson loses a reelection bid. Does that make sense?
11: I guess it does. I mean, when he puts it that way, that, you know, the best candidates might not apply if we're in the middle of a mayoral campaign. And it looks like it's going to be a pretty lively one. We had yet another candidate throw his head into the ring today. So that's what Driver is asking the city council to do. The question is whether the city council would agree to that.
12: Yeah.
11: And I think Ramel Terry really tied a bow on it by saying, well, the law says you got to do it by November. Like, right. There's a timing issue.
12: Right, but the city council has the right to change the law, but they would have to change the law, which is why Driver's reaching out to them about this. I get the idea. You know, why put your name out there and get this amazing job if you might then be fired a few months into it because there's a new mayor and he or she wants to pick their own police chief?
11: I drove in this morning and heard Mike Davis and the Sun-Times' Erica Thompson talking about George Clinton and talking with George Clinton, the Parliament Funkadelic ringmaster, funk legend, who is also a painter and has a major exhibit of his work called Mothership, appropriately.
12: Yes.
11: And it just opened at the Marianne Ibrahim Gallery in Chicago.
12: Yeah, I heard that story. It was a fascinating interview that Mike Davis did, and I'm excited to check this work out. I mean, I love George Clinton's music. That doesn't mean I love his paintings, but I'm at least interested enough in what he does creatively that I would love to see this. And isn't it, I don't know, is it inspiring or frustrating when you're like, wait, you're so good at this, at music, but you're also a really good painter? Is it like, what, you know, we should spread these talents around?
11: I think envy can be useful. And also, I just enjoy that George Clinton is out there exercising all of his skills.
12: Yes.
11: You know, it was very entertaining to hear him talking about both the music and the art and also, you know, Afrofuturism generally.
12: Yeah.
11: And the mothership.
12: Yes. If he was on the show today, we would ask him his favorite blues song. But he's not on, and obviously he played funk and soul. Plays funk and soul.
11: But they're all the children of the blues.
12: Yes, they are. Yes, exactly. And today we're talking about the blues. It's Buddy Guy's 90th birthday, so we're celebrating by talking about what song do you put on? What blues song do you put on when you need to chase the blues away? The number is 866-915-9239.
11: Let's talk to Casey in South Shore. Casey, what's your story? What do you need to listen to when you have the blues?
13: Good morning, Mary. I prefer Dust My Broom by Elmore James, and I play in my history class. I teach at Englewood STEM High School. I'll play the Elmore James version, and then I play the Robert Johnson version from the 30s. It's the same song, same chords, but the Robert Johnson version is a lot slower, more morose, and then you got the Elmore James version, which is electric, faster, up-tempo, and explain how the culture from Mississippi was brought up through the Great Migration here to Chicago. So that one is always my favorite.
11: Let's listen to a little.

0: So, Casey, when you're teaching history to these high schoolers at Englewood STEM High, what do you hear from them when they're listening to this really, you know, blues?
1: Right. So they're just surprised. I tell them it's the same exact song, same chords, and they can just picture, they're always saying, oh, I picture a farm, or I picture a country when I'm playing the first version by Robert Johnson, which it was. It's just him and his acoustic guitar, and then they pick up the instruments that they added on the Elmore James version. There's a saxophone solo, there's the drums, keeping up the fast tempo, the slide guitar, and they tell me they see a party, they see a Shake Shack, they see a lot of excitement in the Chicago version.
2: So Casey, you know, one of the questions we're asking is, like, when you've got the blues, do you want to wallow in it with sort of slower, sadder, or do you want something that's got a little more spunk to it? Based on which version you requested, I'm going to guess that you want something that's got a little more kick to it.
1: Oh, yeah, I want to dance to it. If you, even though I've got the blues for any occasion, and I do like to just sit back and, you know, listen to the sadder songs, but the blues can also just be a hell of a time, a lot of fun. And you just kind of embrace that, and you dance to it, you move to it, you tap your feet, you snap your fingers. So blues, more often than not, is something I do to lift me up, that I listen to.
0: All right. Well, so it's a history lesson, it's sociology, and it's getting you up on your feet. So thanks for that. Thanks for that story, Casey.
2: Yeah,
0: appreciate it.
2: Thanks for calling in, Casey. 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
0: We are going to talk to Billy Branch, harmonica blues genius of Chicago. That's coming up, and we want to talk to you. What song helps keep the blues at bay? Give us a call at 866-915-9239. First, let's check in with Lisa Labas in Studio One.
3: Hi.
0: You going to help us chase the blues away or add
3: sure.
0: to it?
3: Well, you know, I tend to, like, I'll go into the funk and soul area. And right now there's this band called, Mother's Finest.
0: Okay.
3: Which is like some deep cut from somewhere. But but a friend of Nora's actually turned me on. My daughter turned me on to this. And they have this song called Fire that is technically fire. It's just super high energy. It's amazing. And it's really great to just scream and, you know, yell along with it. You know, so
0: it's
3: a little cathartic.
0: Good.
3: It's
0: yeah.
3: very cathartic.
2: Sounds right.
0: Okay.
3: All right.
2: Okay.
0: Whoa.
2: So you're looking for catharsis, not wallowing.
3: Catharsis. Well, it depends, doesn't it?
0: Yeah. You depends know? On the day.
3: I felt like wallowing yesterday. So today we're getting mad.
0: Okay. What are we getting mad about now?
3: In the news. All right. Chicagoans reported seeing water gushing from sewers after Monday's severe weather. Geysers were spotted on Randolph Street in the Loop, also on Jefferson Street in the West Loop, and on Blue Island Avenue in Pilsen on the South Side. Block Club Chicago reporting the phenomenon has become more common across the country as heavier rainfall driven by climate change stresses old infrastructure. The Metropolitan Water Reclamation District says most sewers in Chicago were built over a century ago. Chicagoans can report any urban geysers by calling 311. Illinois U.S. Senator Dick Durbin says conditions at federal immigration detention centers across the country are becoming increasingly dangerous. The number two Democrat convened a panel yesterday that included a former detainee and immigrant rights advocates. Durbin says he is profoundly disturbed by the Trump administration's immigration approach. He calls it cruel. The nonprofit Human Rights Watch found that since President Trump took office, 52 people have died in ICE custody. This is the highest level in over a decade. The senator, Mr. Durbin, also recently visited a family detention center in Texas where he says conditions were squalid. 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So beautiful weather today and for a good chunk of tomorrow, but then we're going to get some rain probably Friday late afternoon and into the evening. Saturday, you're looking at rain, but today sunny and warm, a high of 88, 80 close to the lake and around Grant Park. 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
0: Welcome back to Say More on 91.5 WBEZ. Today we're asking, what song helps you drive the blues away? And who better than to help consult with us on this topic? But the musician, the harmonica hero, Billy Branch, whose latest album is The Blues Is My Biography. Welcome, Billy Branch.
4: Yeah, thank you.
3: So nice to have you
2: great
3: here.
2: Great to have you here. So, Billy, we are asking folks listening to tell us the song that they listen to when they've got the blues. Right. The number's 866-915-9239. But I think we wanted to ask you first. I mean, when you're, you know, it can be one of your own, but when you are thinking about a song, when you're down, what do you turn to try to push the blues away?
4: Well, there's so many, as you can imagine, you know. And contrary to popular belief, blues isn't always about sadness, you know. So my wife's and my daughter's favorite song, upbeat song, is one of mine called Baby Let Me Butter Your Corn.

0: Go. Song.
1: Well, yeah, I totally get why, especially we have so many cornfields
2: around Chicago.
1: Yeah.
2: And it's, you know, just about corn season, so I'm really glad we're listening to this now.
1: It's getting me in the mood for dinner. So this is something that your wife and your daughter like to pick up when they're feeling a little blue.
0: Yes.
1: You know? Mm,
0: and it's a feel good, you know, cause double entendre, of course, but...
2: you don't say.
0: Well, a lot of people, surprisingly enough, actually thought it was literally a picnic song.
2: Even
0: one of the my dear blues sister May Cohen, who sings on it, she didn't realize that it was, you know, double meaning.
1: Okay. Well, Billy, you are an Emmy winner, a Grammy nominee, a Grammy governor. You're a Blues Hall of Famer. We know that you just played a big birthday party for one of your elders, Buddy Guy, on Saturday night. How was that?
0: Oh, it was wonderful. The Chicago Theater was completely sold out. You could feel the love for Buddy. I mean, he's truly amazing. At 90, age 90, still going strong, standing right. You know, I mean, he besting some guitar players that are just a quarter of his age. He's still up there. He still sings great, still plays great.
1: Mm.
0: And I've known him probably almost my whole career. When I first started hanging out at Teresa's Lounge in the Checkerboard when I was about 18 years old.
1: Mm-hmm.
0: So, yeah, he deserves all the accolades and more.
1: You're still a youngster compared to Buddy Guy.
0: Well, I wouldn't quite say that.
2: I'm
0: a bit younger than Buddy.
1: Okay.
0: Yeah.
1: But you've played with some of the greats in that first wave of the Chicago blues scene.
0: Yes, I played with Willie Dixon for 6 years. And, you know, I've been fortunate enough to have recorded with a lot of the greats, Lonnie Brooks, Sun Seals, Johnny Winter, Coco Taylor, Willie Dixon, and many more.
1: Yeah.
0: And and at the time I entered the scene, Chicago I describe as kind of like a Disneyland of the blues, because there were literally hundreds of great artists that you could see on any given night in the city of Chicago, on Chicago's south or west sides.
1: Right. Mm. Either in a club or sometimes just along Maxwell Street, no?
0: Yeah, well, Maxwell Street on Sundays, of course, but... there were so many clubs in the South Side and West Side back in the when I entered the scene around the 70s and through the 80s.
2: Right. So where's your favorite place to play now, besides the Chicago Theater?
0: Well, right now my home, North Side home base is Rosa's Lounge.
2: Mm-hmm.
0: And I played the grand opening 42 years ago.
1: Wow.
0: Yeah.
1: Wow.
0: And... my new album is on Roses Lounge record, the newly launched
2: Their first.
0: But Roses, they advertise as Chicago's friendliest blues lounge, and they keep that.
1: It is friendly.
0: It is.
1: It's a nice place to hear some music.
0: Mm-hmm.
1: So that album is The Blues Is My Biography. It was awfully nice of Roses to take a chance on a kid like Billy Branch.
0: Oh, yes, I love you more and more.
2: Billy, we're so glad to have you here with us as we're celebrating the blues. We're asking folks, what blues song do you turn to when you're feeling down? The number is 866-915-9239.
1: Let's talk to Mark in Logan Square. Hey, Mark, when you have the blues, what do you want to put on?
3: I want to put on Madman Blues by blues electric guitar legend John Lee Hooker.
0: All right.
3: Definitely not wallowing.
1: Oh, hold on. Let's hear a little bit of it. So when did you first hear this, Mark?
3: Decades ago, when I became exposed to vinyl blues records when I was a graduate student at the University of Chicago, a long time ago, before CDs. John Lee Hooker, lots of other folks. I put in a plug for blind Reverend Gary Davis, who's blues and gospel, kind of a legend from way, way back. But John Lee Hooker has a Chicago connection that some people would know about. He had an awesome cameo scene in the Blues Brothers movie performing Boom Boom, Boom Boom, Boom, oh, yeah. Boom.
1: That's right, I remember that.
3: Street with a street band outside the character Aretha Franklin's restaurant.
0: Plus, he was on Chess Records.
1: He sure was. And you just referred to playing with him, Billy.

0: All right. Thank you for that suggestion, and thanks for that, Mark.
1: Yeah, thanks, Mark.
0: So it's Say More on 91.5 WBEZ. Yeah, I think that Blues Brothers scene was sort of a shout-out to the Maxwell Street Sunday scene.
2: Yeah, because Maxwell Street was actually the first showcase for a lot of Chicago blues artists that migrated from the South. You know, they played on the streets. I got to go, tragically, my alma mater, University of Illinois, was the one that kind of decimated Maxwell Street.
0: Took it over.
2: Yeah, but I'd go out there sometimes on Sunday mornings. You know, they had the biggest flea market, and then you'd see blues artists that played on the streets, ran the power electrical cord through somebody's window to get the power, and there were like five or six bandstands all around.
0: Right. It's Say More on 91.5 WBEZ. So one of the questions that we were talking about today is, do you want to hear something that really lets you wallow in the sadness, or do you want something that is a little more of a the heck with you song? And if I may introduce my pick, yeah. It's another blues, Chicago blues legend that you've played with, Billy. It's Coco Taylor's I'm a Woman.
2: Right on.

0: Yeah, sometimes, and I know this is an answer song to Bo Diddley and I'm a Man.
1: Yeah, Bo Diddley and Mudderwat, yeah.
0: And Mannish Boy. Mm-hmm. And this was Coco's sort of answer to it.
1: Yeah, Coco was, she was great. She was truly the queen of the blues. And I was just honored. I got to play on three of her albums and also accompanied her on the first blues tour to Greece with Coco Taylor and Albert Collins, myself, and Lurie Bell.
0: Oh, dang. Mm.
2: What was that like?
1: Oh, it was fantastic.
0: Here.

0: Yeah. Yeah, the Earthshaker. Whenever you're feeling a little, you know, back on your heels, that one kind of gets me back up on my feet. It really does.
1: Yeah. Well, Coco was like a dynamo of energy, man. She always brought it. She was just so powerful.
0: Yeah, she would just get up there and take it.
1: Yep.
2: We are talking the blues with the Billy Branch here on Say More. We want to know what song helps you keep the blues at bay. 866-915-9239. Let's talk to Vincent in Andersonville on line four.
0: Yep. Sorry, I'm catching up.
2: We're in it. Well, let's just enjoy the music.
0: I was taken by the Earthshaker.
2: All right, Vincent, I want to hear what song you're picking, but before that, I know there's a little story of why this is your pick. Tell us how you came to this blues song in particular.
3: Yeah, so I had a pretty bad breakup about 2 years ago now, and it really, really hit me like a freight train because I was with this person for like 7.5 years. And it was one of those things where, you know, you just kind of always figured you would be with this person. They would always be around. And suddenly one day they're not. They're not there anymore.
2: Then what comes on? What comes on your iPod?
3: Surprisingly, it was an iPod, actually. Like, I was actually out on a drive one day shortly after the breakup happened, and my iPod just brought on Empty Arms by Stevie Ray Vaughan.

0: Okay, so Vincent, you're in the car. Stevie Ray comes on. You're going to miss me, little baby, when I'm gone. What'd you do?
1: Honestly, I kind of looked out the window and I smiled a little bit because I was sitting at a stoplight. And it's weird how personal life experiences can kind of give completely new life to a song that you've heard before. And so, you know, you just weren't really paying attention to it before, but now that you've had the life experience, suddenly you're like, oh, now I know what this song is about.
0: Yeah, I mean, Billy, I feel like so much of the great blues songs are a story and a little piece of the human experience, right?
2: Well, Willie Dixon defined the blues as the facts of life. In addition, one of his famous quotes was, blues are the roots, all the rest of America's music are the fruits, but the facts of life. So, you know, I've done blues in schools for almost 50 years now. I tell the kids, the students, you know, that anything that you're going through can be expressed in a blues song. And the beauty of it is the simplicity, AAB. Say one line, repeat it, third line that rhymes.
0: That's right.
2: I didn't do my homework today, I can't go out and play. Didn't do my homework today, I can't go out and play. Feel so bad like a ball game on a rainy day. You got a blues song.
3: Look at that. He's writing it right in front of us.
0: You know, I love that we have two references to school kids, to history, and also to, like, this is your life. These are the facts of life. And Vincent, that was a great example of that. Thank you for calling.
3: Yeah, thanks, Vincent.
0: It's Say More on 91.5 WBEZ. We are talking about the blues with Mr. Billy Branch. His new album is The Blues is My Biography.
2: Yes.
0: And we're just talking about, what do you listen to when, you know, what blues song helps pull you out of the blues hole?
3: Yeah.
0: So who should we talk to next? Should we talk to Bruce?
3: Let's talk to Bruce. The number is 866-915-9239. Bruce is in Evanston. Bruce, tell us your pick and why.
4: First, I want to say my history with the blues. I grew up in New Lenox, which is a suburb in the south, 40 miles southwest of Chicago. But I got connected to a guy who knew all the Chicago blues men. So I actually met people like Jimmy Rogers, a longtime lead guitarist for Muddy Waters, Eddie Taylor, rhythm guitar player for Jimmy Reed, Big Walter Horton. Just, I had such an education at a pretty early age. And I think those chess records from the 50s, I mean, there would be no British invasion without those.
0: That's right.
4: I mean, it's really, really seminal music. And I actually threw a party in New Lenox that featured Sonny Land Slim, the great Chicago blues piano player.
2: Yes.
4: So I just have a real love of the music. I've really kind of a student of it. But I listen to blues more as happy music. I mean, it gets me going. If I want to wallow in pity, I'll listen to, like, some sad country songs or something.
0: Okay, so what are you choosing when you need to get that bump?
4: I think maybe the happiest song in blues music, maybe the happiest song period, is 300 Pounds of Heavenly Joy by Howlin' Wolf.

0: So I think the music might have covered you a little, Billy. Who's the writer of this one?
1: Willie Dixon.
0: He wrote a lot of songs.
1: He wrote a lot of songs that were covered by a lot of the rock, pop, folk artists, as well as the blues artists.
0: Yeah, if you are more of a rock and roll fan and you're more into Eric Clapton or Jeff Beck or the Rolling Stones, they were really influenced by all of these blues artists, by Buddy Guy, by a Billy Branch. Mm-hmm. And those are just the guys who will admit it.
1: Yeah. So. You know, Willie Dixon, in my humble opinion, it was really not really given the accolades that he deserves as a songwriter, because many of his songs were a foundation for many of the British rock groups that
0: followed.
1: That spawned the British rock invasion. You know, Cream, Led Zeppelin, mm-hmm. even the Beatles, that, you know, they cut their teeth on some blues. Of course, the Stones.
0: Yep.
1: And Hendrix and on and on and on.
0: Yeah. When I first came to town in late 1991, one of the first major stories that I covered was the funeral of Willie Dixon.
2: Oh, wow.
0: And the cortege that went down MLK Drive. And I think that's the first time I met Coco Taylor.
1: I was there, and we were on a trolley with my blues and school students who sang all Willie Dixon songs as we just traversed the neighborhood right before the funeral began.
0: That was a very, very cold day in Chicago. It was freezing cold, but it was very joyful.
1: It was joyful. And one distinguishing fact was he had Mayor Daley and Louis Farrakhan, mm-hmm. speaking at the funeral.
0: Yeah, it brought together all kinds of
2: that's quite a duo. Not many people could bring that pair together, I wouldn't think.
1: Yeah.
0: You're listening to Say More on 91.5 WBEZ. We are talking to Mr. Billy Branch. We are talking about the blues, and we're going to get to some more of the songs that you pick when you need a little pick-me-up in Chicago blues. 866-915-9239.
2: Yeah, it's 866-915-WBEZ. Give us your call. 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But first, let's check in with Lisa Lobbins in Studio One. Hey, Lisa.
3: Hey. In the news, UEFA member federations say they're going to boycott all FIFA competitions in protest at FIFA leader Gianni Infantino's plan to sell stakes in the World Cup to private equity investors. The European soccer body says it's a unanimous decision after an urgent on.
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1: All right, goodmantheater.org. Sunny and warm today, a high of 88 degrees if you're in the suburbs, closer to 80 near the lake. Tonight, cloudy skies, a low of 69 and becoming cloudy on Friday. Good chance you're going to see some rain probably after 5 o'clock in the afternoon, and that rain will continue into Friday night and into Saturday, and then sunny skies on Sunday. 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
2: What do you know? 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
1: 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We're visiting with the musician, the Blues Hall of Famer, Billy Branch. We're talking about the blues, and we want to know, as we celebrate Buddy Guy's 90th birthday, Billy played at his birthday party at the Chicago Theater. Everybody was there.
2: Yep.
1: What song helps you to keep the blues at bay? So Billy, do you have a few other songs that you might consider as the standards when you need a little pick me up?
3: Yeah, the first, of course, Got My Mojo Working by Muddy Waters.
1: Yep.
3: And then Coco Taylor's Wang Dang Doodle, which again was written by Willie Dixon.
2: And you played that song on Say More Before Mary.
1: Wang Dang Doodle. You know, anybody has doubts about Chicago, you need to hear Coco singing Wang Dang Doodle.
3: And then, of course, Sweet Home Chicago.
2: Well, of course.
1: Hello. Let's talk to Steve in Park Ridge. Hey, Steve, what blues song do you need to hear when you need a little pick-me-up?
4: Well, great show, you guys. Thanks for having this. I love the blues, and a happy birthday to Buddy.
1: Yeah.
4: As everybody said, you know, blues can be for the happiness or the blues. And I actually have two songs. One was when I'm really feeling low and I like to have the blues. Nine Below Zero is the perfect song by Muddy Waters.
1: Okay, let's hear a little of that.

0: way below zero. She turned me down for another night.
1: So, Steve, what about that version of Nine Below Zero? What works for you there?
2: It just seems like a song that could only come out of living in Chicago. And it's just a man at the end of his rope and nothing's gone right. I just love it. It collects all of the blues concepts into that song. And always loved money.
1: And then you said you had two songs. What was the other one?
2: Well, and another muddy song when I'm feeling more upbeat is kind of one of a obscure track he did with Johnny Winter on Heart Again, and the song was called Cross-Eyed Cat.
1: Mm. Okay.
3: Do you know that one, Billy?
4: I'm not familiar with that
1: one. Okay. Whoa, you stumped Billy Brandt.
3: Yeah.
1: Dude.
3: Good for you, Steve. Steve, thank you so much for calling.
4: That's a lot of songs.
3: That's true. That's
1: a lot of songs.
3: Let's talk to Jesse in Grays Lake. Jesse, what song do you turn to?
5: My song is Real Good Friends by Billy Branch and the Sons of Blues.
1: Let's hear a little.

0: Your real good friends will stab you in the back? Billy,
1: well,
0: what
1: know.
0: Did you go through?
2: Yeah, what inspired that one?
1: Well, I think past experiences.
0: Oh, dear.
1: You've heard the saying, you know, it ain't your enemies, that it's your friends that can get you, you know. But
2: yeah.
1: All in all, it's kind of a feel-good song because you're kind of laughing about it. You know, it's kind of...

0: At least I think it resolves itself.
1: Keep your friends close and your enemies closer, maybe?
0: There you go. But that's off the new album as well, off the Blues Is My Biography.
1: Okay, and Jesse, it sounds like you are going to be helping get Billy Branch on stage this fall. Is that right?
2: Yeah. He's playing at the James Lumber Center in Grays Lake. It's a performing arts center at the College of Lake County on September 13th. We're really, really excited to have him on our stage. We're really looking forward to this show.
0: Thank you so much. And we're looking forward to being there.
1: Yeah, thank you, Jesse. Thanks for calling.
3: Yeah, thanks.
1: And that is a scorcher of a song.
3: Yeah, no kidding.
1: So did you write that?
0: I wrote that.
1: Okay.
0: Yes.
3: Is that one you, because I know that's off the new album, is that one you recorded here in Chicago?
0: Yes.
3: Yeah, okay.
0: And we recorded that in Chicago with my band, Sons of Blues.
1: Okay.
0: Mm-hmm.
3: Excellent. So Mary, I am definitely of the not wallowing. I want to, you know, or I kind of like the other caller who, if I'm going to wallow, maybe it's like some sad country or Smiths. But for blues, I want something that has a little kick to it. And so my pick is Leaving Trunk by Taj Mahal.
0: Oh.

0: So Billy,
1: And then that is another one where I really hear the Who lifting the Seeker from that song, from Taj Mahal.
0: Oh, yeah.
1: It's that same rhythm.
2: Yeah,
0: which maybe speaks to that I lean toward the more rock side. I wonder, Billy, how you feel when you hear those bands that were, you know, we were talking about them earlier, let's say aping or taking inspiration from blues. Do you feel like it's a ripoff, or is that just how blues works and people are, you know, evolving songs?
2: You know, a lot of the guys, Muddy and Little Walter, Sonny Boy, they credit some of those guys, the British Rock Invasion, for kind of resurrecting their careers when the blues kind of waned around the 60s. You know, they would invite them on tour in Europe with them. And so they give credit. You know, it's debatable. You know?
0: Yeah.
2: But most of the guys, the Rock Cats, they do pay homage to the blues guys.
1: Let's talk to Robin next. Robin in Forest Park. Do you have a story about a blues song that you reach for when you need it?
3: Hi, can you hear me?
0: Yeah,
1: sure,
0: hey,
1: can.
0: Robin.
3: Hi. You know, I lived in Chicago, but I moved back to Virginia for a while. And while I was there, it was my mother died. And I was talking to somebody on the telephone, a vendor in New York City. And they said, just, you know, we were getting to know each other and working real hard on a project. And the fact that my mom died had come up. And he said, have you ever heard of a song called Asking Around for You by Joe Bonamassa? And I said, no. And that song, you know, it's about when you get to heaven, who are you going to look for first?
1: Hmm.
3: And what are you going to do when you see them? You're going to play cards? You're going to get share a cup of coffee?
1: Let's hear a little bit of that, Robin. Let's hear a little bit of that.

0: So, Robin, when you listen to that, are you in tears? Are they happy tears?
1: I used to get tearful, and now I just get happy.
0: Okay. And that's the blues, too.
2: Yeah. Robin, thanks so much for calling.
0: Thank you. So, talking about the blues with none other than Billy Branch. Billy, I always meant to ask you, how'd you pick up the harmonica?
3: About age of 10, walked into a Woolworth's Five and Dime, saw one in a glass case, asked the clerk how much it was. He said a dollar. I had a dollar. As soon as I put it in my mouth, I could play any Christmas carol or folk song I could think of. Kept that harmonica all the way till I returned to begin my studies at University of Illinois.
0: Mm-hmm.
3: Heard the first time I ever heard the blues, August 30th, 1969, a festival, the unofficial first Chicago Blues Festival, which featured Buddy Guy, Muddy Waters, James Cotton, Junior Wells, Betty Everett, Big Mama Thornton, Jimmy Reed, and about 40 others. And that began my sojourn into the blues. Willie Dixon produced the festival. And 7 years later, I was Willie Dixon's harmonica player.
2: Wow.
0: Wow. Yeah. And did you see, like, yeah, someday they're going to have a whole night dedicated to me and my band at the Chicago Blues Festival?
3: Well, we did.
0: Yeah, I know.
2: But did you ever see that coming?
0: Did you see it coming?
3: No, I actually didn't. You know, as a matter of fact, I didn't see any of this coming because my plan was once I graduated from U of I was to go to law school.
0: Oh.
3: But the blues kind of had a different idea about that. So.
0: You could have been a blues man with a JD, though. You ever think about that?
3: I don't know.
0: You could have helped a lot of your fellows out with the minor infractions.
3: Yeah, but you know, as my wife always says, she said, "Man, all the reading would have killed you."
2: Well, then you're lucky, and we're lucky that you didn't go to law school. We're lucky you picked up that harmonica.
3: Well, yeah, it's been a magical ride. You know, ups and downs, but more ups than downs. You know, the fact that I got to play was so, you know, Coco Taylor. You mentioned Jimmy Rogers, Sonny Land Slim. I've recorded with Taj Mahal and Keb Mo and so many others. When I was on the scene, it was like just blues heaven back in the day. And sadly, all but Buddy Guy and Bobby Rush and Bob Stroger from that era, they're all gone.
0: Well, we did just get to celebrate Buddy's 90th birthday today. Happy birthday, Buddy.
3: Yeah. Happy birthday, Buddy Guy.
0: You know, having seen that, do you have plans for your 90th? Are we going to get to celebrate you?
3: Well, I would hope so. I like to think so, but I'm not thinking that far ahead right now. You know, one day, one step at a time, and just want to keep the band going, keep the blues going. And, you know, like I'm very optimistic about what's happening now because there's a big influx of young kids coming in the fray. Mm-hmm. One of them I have somewhat mentored, Young Rail. Mm-hmm. You have DK Harrell. You have Southern Avenue, and especially the young African-American kids who traditionally had not paid much notice to the blues. And it's so important, you know, because this is, in addition to America's culture and heritage, it's African-American culture and heritage.
2: Yeah.
0: Right.
3: And they need to know it. And it's just wonderful that they're starting to become aware and embrace it.
0: Billy Branch, the new album is The Blues is My Biography. Thank you for being here.
3: Thank you for having me.
0: And thanks for helping us to celebrate the blues today.
3: All right.
2: Yeah, thanks to everybody who called in with your picks. It was a blast celebrating the blues with all of you. And now, ladies and gentlemen, please stand and remove your ball caps for our national anthem.

0: Billy Branch. What a delight.
1: Yeah, no kidding.
0: It's a picnic song. Tomorrow on the show, let's keep the summer music vibe going with a conversation about taking kids to concerts and music festivals. That's tomorrow at 10. I'm Mary Dixon.
1: I'm Patrick Smith. Here Now is up next.

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So glad you're here with us this afternoon. I'm Lisa Lobbes. 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
3: When it comes to regulating AI, there's not much guidance from the federal government. 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
0: 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Sunny skies, a few clouds, 82 degrees right now at Midway, winds out of the southwest at 3 miles per hour, humidity at a very comfortable 40%, heat index feels like 82. So we're at our high temperature for the day. If you're at the lakefront, it should get up to about 88 if you're in the suburbs. And this is WBEZ.
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6: Welcome back. I'm Todd Zwillick. Let's get back to our conversation about the state of AI deception and detection tools, public trust in AI, and what it all means with how we interact with the fast-changing technology. We're here with Hadass Gold, AI correspondent at CNN, Claire Leibowitz, director of AI Trust and Society at the Partnership on AI, and Matthew Stamm, professor in the Department of Electrical and Computer Engineering at Drexel University. I want to talk about art. I want to talk about school. Before we get there, let's just stay on politics for 1 second. It's super important. You know, back in the LA mayor's race back in June, supporters of Republican candidate Spencer Pratt generated a bunch of AI videos. They got a lot of play online. One of them shows women in a Pilates class. Again, this is all fake, admitting that, yes, they're voting for Spencer Pratt.
7: Did someone mention Spencer Pratt? No?
8: No.
7: Oh, because I'm actually voting for him.
8: Oh, so are we.
6: Now, Hadass Gold, these went viral. Some people understood that they were fake. It got a lot of juice, just sort of in meta coverage for the campaign. In Washington, President Trump deploys AI-generated photos in social media all the time. They're usually so over the top and jokey that everybody understands that they're fake. But again, when worlds collide, the use of AI and the coverage of politics is starting to become inextricably linked. I know you verify everything. How is this affecting political coverage?
9: Spencer Pratt was not shying away and was just like, these were obviously AI videos. And I think in that sense, they were similar to any political ad that you would have seen from a few, you know, from years past, the Daisy ad, where it's obviously like a created situation. And they're just, it's just so much cheaper and easier to do it. Now, I'm sure some people might have believed that they were real. But in Spencer Pratt's case, it's just about, you know, taking his narrative and turning it into something that's going to go viral, like just an ad in a way that people will share. And that's the point. Obviously, he wasn't as successful. And I think that he had a lot of other things going for him, former reality star, that these videos kind of just built upon. But we are definitely going to be seeing more and more AI-generated or AI-edited ads in politics. One thing that I've seen myself recently, and I don't remember exactly who it was, but what they did is they took real audio.
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1: To hopefully reach folks and I think to tap into things that I feel is the thing that I love most about art is when you tap into a color or to a sound or to an emotion that we know that we felt, that we know that we've seen, we know is part of the experience, but we can't really label it and say, oh yeah, I felt that. Mm-hmm. I know that guy. I've seen that guy. I see that kind of pain. Mm-hmm. And that was the blessing of my career without a doubt.
2: Let's take a short break. If you're just joining us, my guest is actor John Bernthal. We'll be right back after a break. This is Fresh Air.
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1: Live from NPR News in Boston, I'm Steve Brown. President Trump says he may withdraw and delay Todd Blanche's nomination as Attorney General until Republican senators who are seeking concessions from the top prosecutor leave office. Trump said he will keep Blanche in the role as acting Attorney General until Republican Senators John Cornyn of Texas and Tom Tillis of North Carolina leave at the end of the year. The United States and Iran each fired barrages of missiles as the pattern of back-and-forth strikes took hold again and hope dimmed for a quick end to the five-month conflict. Following a few days of respite, fears of a wider war have grown, with renewed fighting threatening to engulf even more countries. Jordan said today it intercepted Iranian missiles for the second consecutive day, while Kuwait says a strike in the northern part of the country killed one person. A new AP NORC poll shows most Americans say the war in Iran has not been worth fighting. President Trump's approval rating on Iran has fallen slightly since last month. About two-thirds of U.S. adults, including a majority of Democrats and independents, and one-third of Republicans say the war has not been worthwhile. 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
2: 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Coming up on the program, in 1947, a mathematician named Gödel believed he had found a loophole in the U.S. Constitution that would allow for a legal fascist dictatorship. He never quite spelled out what that loophole was, but our Endless Thread team talked with an expert about what it might be, and we'll hear a little bit more about it.
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1: Involvement in something called the True Crime Community, or TCC for short. It's a decentralized internet subculture across several social media sites, and their fans can sometimes form these unhealthy attachments, often parasocial relationships with those who carry out the worst and most public acts of violence. According to the evidence presented, Gray himself participated in the TCC. He idolized and tried to emulate other mass shooters. Once he committed the shooting at Appalachie, he spent dozens of jail calls with his mother, Marcy Gray, discussing his rising celebrity in the true crime community. Ultimately, it seemed like that lack of remorse and desire for notoriety convinced Judge Nicholas Prim to hand down a sentence of life without parole. Here's what he said.
2: Your crimes do reflect permanent incorrigibility, and I will sentence you to life without parole for each of the malice murders that you committed.
1: That phrasing is important because the U.S. Supreme Court has held for more than a decade that children should not receive mandatory sentences of life without parole, but they can be sentenced if a judge determines they are, quote, permanently incorrigible or incapable of reform.
3: And that's the term, as you said, the judge used. Mm-hmm. We mentioned earlier that Colt Gray's father, Colin Gray, got a sentence of 15 years for providing the rifle his son used. Tell us a little more about the father's case.
1: So Colin Gray's case is not the first in the nation where a parent has been held criminally liable for their child committing a school shooting. In early 2024, James and Jennifer Crumbly, whose son shot and killed four classmates at a Michigan high school, were charged with manslaughter and sentenced to 10 to 15 years in prison. In this Georgia case, the Barrow County District Attorney I mentioned earlier, Brad Smith, emphasized throughout Colin Gray's trial is that he's being prosecuted for what he didn't do, not the actions his son took. Gray was convicted of both second-degree murder and involuntary manslaughter by a jury in March, and this afternoon, Judge Prim handed down that 15-year prison sentence. This is certainly the first case of its kind in the state of Georgia, and should Gray appeal his conviction, it'll go straight to the state Supreme Court. Murder convictions are sent there on appeal.
3: That is Georgia Public Broadcasting's Chase McGee. Thank you.
1: Thank you.
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5: It's 3:48. Thanks for joining us today here at WBEZ. I'm Mel Ballara. 86 degrees right now in Schaumburg. We have 86 degrees in Rogers Park. Pretty nice day with fairly dry humidity for us. We do have some rain coming into the forecast by tomorrow afternoon through early Saturday. Coming up on WBEZ, after decades behind bars, a man convicted of a suburban Chicago murder is given a gut-wrenching choice. He can walk free, keep fighting for exoneration and stay locked up. Want to hear his story coming up next on WBEZ. Well, the delay started early on Chicago's roadways this afternoon. Heavy inbound traffic on the Kennedy from the airport to downtown. On the Eisenhower, there's an accident on the right shoulder right at I-90-94. You've got delays from Morgan out to First Avenue. Inbound slow from Wolf back to Austin. DuSable Lakeshore Drive slow southbound from Fullerton to Balbo. Northbound delays begin at 18th to Chicago Avenue. And on the Edens, outbound no delays. Inbound stop and go begins at Dempster to the junction.
4: 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More at unbound.org.
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7: 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Sharks have been on this planet for longer than trees. They're older than the rings of Saturn.
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5: One more traffic note in suburban Evanston. Ridge Avenue is closed in both directions between Foster and Simpson till 7 for a construction crane lift. 78 right now in Wilmette. It's 86 in Oak Park. It's 3:50. This is WBEZ. Ivy Kelly has always insisted he is innocent. He was tried and convicted of a 1999 murder in Chicago's south suburbs. He got 30 years in prison, but an appeals court raised doubts about the trial's fairness. Eventually, prosecutors made an offer. He'd be released if he just admitted guilt.

0: Kelly's not the only person faced with a choice like this: drop an innocence claim and walk free, or keep fighting for exoneration and stay locked up. WBEZ's Chip Mitchell sat down with him in Cook County Jail to see how he made his decision.
1: Inside the jail, I'm brought to a small room.
2: Okay, yeah.
1: Guards bring in Ivy Kelly. He's 51. He's got short hair, parted and styled into waves. He wears eyeglasses with a dark brow line. He looks bookish. No nonsense.
3: I'm just going to go in chronological order, even though it's...
1: We don't have much time, so I jump right in and ask about the murder victim. His name was Joe Ward.
2: I met Joe Ward when I was a freshman in high school at Polaris High School in Oak Lawn. We became friends, and he became actually my best friend.
1: Kelly says he needed a best friend because his stepfather was abusive to him and his mother.
2: My mom also had an abusive childhood, and so I think I understood, like, why she allowed things to go on, probably fearful for her own safety at times.
1: Kelly bounced between their home, his grandmother's home, and aunt's place. Eventually, he was homeless. Ward would take him in.
2: He would sneak me in his basement, and sometimes when his mom would come down in the morning, she would just look at me, because we never asked, could I spend the night? And she would, like, come upstairs and eat. And she would just feed all of us.
1: Kelly managed to graduate from high school. He had five kids, but he was convicted of a felony for firing a gun during an altercation. And he dealt drugs with Ward.
2: The plan was to start buying and rehabbing houses so that we could stop selling drugs, stop doing what we were doing.
1: The plan went off the rails on December 10th, 1999, when two men approached Ward outside a home in Robbins. At least one fired shots, killing him. Kelly and another guy were arrested for it. They both pleaded not guilty, but were convicted. Kelly got that long prison sentence, 30 years. First, he was put in Menard, maximum security, 5 hours south of Chicago. There, he kept fighting for exoneration. He got help from a fellow inmate who knew how to prepare and file a petition to challenge a conviction.
2: I came back to him and I asked him, I said, what do I owe you? And he said, you got a bag of coffee? Somebody who cared enough to help me, all he wanted was a bag of Maxwell House coffee. They cost like $1.40.
1: In his filing, Kelly argued his trial attorney made mistakes so severe they violated his constitutional rights. Stuff like failing to question a key witness about a criminal case of his own, or about being paid by the federal government to provide information. Those things would have hurt the witness's credibility. Kelly also accused the prosecutors of hiding evidence, including some reports about the murder written by a corrupt Robbins detective in charge of the case. The year after Kelly's arrest, the detective pleaded guilty to a federal racketeering charge for taking cash to protect a drug dealer. Kelly also accused prosecutors of hiding a pending assault charge against the cop who took over as the murder case's lead detective.
2: Why withhold the detective's background?
1: The prosecutors argued they didn't withhold anything material to the case. So there was Kelly in prison, convicted of killing a man he called his best friend. He kept trying to prove his innocence. Eventually, his claim started gaining traction. It led to an agonizing decision. And here's how it went down. An appellate court ordered a Cook County judge to hold a hearing, a thorough proceeding with evidence and arguments, on whether Kelly was entitled to a retrial. As that hearing drew nearer, the prosecutors offered him a deal. They'd agree to cutting his sentence by nearly 8 years. He'd get out of prison immediately, but he'd have to admit guilt in the shooting. This kind of bargaining, you've probably heard about defendants pleading guilty before trial in exchange for a lighter sentence. The deal-making can also happen years later, like before one of these post-conviction hearings. Experts say more often than not, the person who's locked up takes the deal.
2: And so we got in the courtroom. The judge was like, Mr. Kelly, are you aware that they're offering you time considered served? And I said, I'm innocent. She said, do you understand that you can go home today? And I said, I understand. And so do you still want to refuse time served? I said, I still refuse.
1: Okay, so in 2023, almost a year later, the judge threw out Kelly's conviction. But the prosecutors wouldn't drop the charges. They insisted on retrying him for the murder, and until then, on keeping him behind bars. Kelly says he could not understand it.
2: They argued that I was a threat to the community, a threat to a witness, and the judge ordered me detained. And so I was confused the whole time because I'm not dangerous if I plead guilty, but I'm dangerous because I maintain my innocence.
1: I asked Cook County State's Attorney Eileen O'Neill Burke's office why Kelly would be more of a threat if he kept fighting to clear his name. A spokesperson said there would be no comment on a pending case. So by the time the judge tossed out Kelly's conviction, he'd been moved to a prison closer to Chicago. After years of good behavior in prison, he got minimum security status, he says.
2: So it was like a college campus almost.
1: But pending the retrial, the judge ordered him back to Cook County Jail. He hadn't been there in decades. First, he was put in a detox unit full of drug addicts, dozens to a room. Then a maximum security division with mostly young men charged with serious crimes.
2: So it's like the worst division in the county jail.
1: Kelly also found out his mother had cancer. Less than 3 months after his transfer from prison to the jail, she died. It was all too much for him. The plea offer was still on the table. Ahead of his mother's funeral, he considered taking it.
2: And I was ready to give up then. I was ready to just give up and go home so I could be there when you know, they buried her.
1: But, Kelly says, his lawyer and friends all told him the same thing.
2: You're strong. You gotta keep fighting. You came all this way. You know, they stole a quarter century of your life. You can't just give up like that.
1: He knew the fight for exoneration could keep him behind bars longer, probably years longer. But he dug in again.
2: Yeah, I want to go home. I miss my kids. I'm estranged from my kids now. But at the same token, I know I'm innocent. So I feel like whatever I got to do, if I got to sit, I got to sit.
1: Ivy Kelly has already been locked up for 26 years. His retrial is set for November. He knows he might lose. If he does, he may not get out of prison until 2030. Chip Mitchell, WBEZ News.
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0: You're listening to All Things Considered on WBEZ. Coming up, Republicans want the courts to let them purge voter rolls within 90 days of an election, despite a federal rule that prohibits that. And thousands are expected to march in Chicago's Marquette Park this weekend to mark 6 decades since Martin Luther King Jr.'s historic march in Chicago. That's coming up on WBEZ. Take a look at traffic on the Dan Ryan. The right lane is blocked inbound at Roosevelt Road after a crash. You've got stop-and-go traffic from 33rd. On the Kennedy, a crash in the right shoulder outbound at North Avenue. It's 86 degrees. This is WBEZ HD Chicago, WBEQ Morris, WBEK Kankakee. We're broadcasting from Chicago's Navy Pier. It's 4 o'clock.
5: For sure, when a war happens, a lot of people get scared. But I think I'm more angry than scared.
6: A new round of strikes between the U.S. and Iran comes amid concerns about missile shortages in the American arsenal.
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8: I'm I'm Sasha Pfeiffer.
7: And I'm Juana Summers. Republicans are pushing for a rule change that could lead to mass purges of voter registration lists just before a federal election.
9: It's worrisome because it suggests there may not be a remedy if a state unlawfully purges voters from its rules.
6: Also, European soccer leaders say they'll boycott the World Cup if FIFA moves ahead with a private investor deal.
7: But FIFA's president defends the money-making plan.
10: Too little of football's growing commercial value reaches the parts of the game that need it most.
6: And our word of the week is parasite.
7: Now news.
11: Live from NPR News in Washington, I'm Ryland Barton. President Trump says he may temporarily pull his nomination of Todd Blanch to be Attorney General. It comes after a pair of Republican senators sought assurances over a deal providing IRS immunity for Trump and a slush fund for his political allies. NPR's Ryan Lucas explains.
12: The president posted on social media. He offered a lot of praise for Blanch, called him a star, and he also took a couple of swipes at Cornyn and Tillis. Trump mentioned that he refused to endorse either of them. He said their political careers may have been ended because of that. I will add that Trump endorsed Cornyn's primary challenger this year. That was a big blow to Cornyn's bid for another term. Cornyn is leaving Congress at the end of the year. Tillis did not run for re-election. He is retiring at the end of the year.
11: NPR's Ryan Lucas reporting. Two federal appeals courts say the Trump administration cannot deny immigrants detained in the U.S. a chance for release on bond. The decisions from the California-based Ninth Circuit Court of Appeals and Illinois-based Seventh Circuit deepen a split between appeals courts over the mandatory detention policy. Under previous administrations, most non-citizens without a criminal record who were arrested inside the U.S. were allowed to seek a bond hearing while their immigration cases were pending. The father of a convicted school shooter in Georgia was sentenced to 15 years in prison today for providing the assault-style rifle his son used to kill four people and injure nine others. Georgia Public Broadcasting's Chase McGee reports.
13: Colin Gray was convicted in March of more than two dozen charges, including two counts of second-degree murder and two counts of involuntary manslaughter after his son Colt Gray opened fire at Appalachie High School in northeast Georgia. Judge Nicholas Prim handed down the sentence, addressing the victims' families in the room.
14: This only closes the legal chapter of this horror. The pain, the heartache, they continue. I understand that. I hope all of you know that this community loves you, and I ask that God gives you peace.
13: This week, the judge also sentenced Colt Gray, who's 16 now, to life without parole. For NPR News, I'm Chase McGee in Winder, Georgia.
11: New government data points to a slowdown in economic growth as inflation remains high. NPR's Scott Horsley reports.
15: A new report from the Commerce Department shows the U.S. economy grew more slowly in April, May, and June than during the three previous months. Gross domestic product grew at an annual rate of 1.5% during the second quarter. Consumer spending remained strong, but investment grew more slowly. Consumer prices in June were up 3.7% from a year ago, according to the Commerce Department's inflation yardstick, which is closely watched by the Federal Reserve. Despite stubborn inflation, the central bank decided to leave its benchmark interest rate unchanged. There's mixed news from big tech companies. Microsoft reported better-than-expected profits, but Facebook's parent, Meta, fell short of forecast amid big spending on artificial intelligence. Scott Horsley, NPR News, Washington.
11: This is NPR.
0: It's 86 degrees at 4:04. Good afternoon. I'm Melba Lara with WBEZ News. The Chicago Public Schools budget is still up in the air this afternoon. The school board is considering whether to approve the district spending plan that would make deep cuts to classrooms. Some board members plan to propose a controversial amendment. It would increase the amount of funding the school district expects from the state and cancel many budget cuts. But school district officials and some other board members called this proposal risky. In the middle of the board meeting, those against the amendment made a motion to take a two-hour break. Some board members tell WBEZ the school district officials are trying to convince members to abandon the amendment that would reverse the cuts. Thousands are expected to march in Chicago's Marquette Park neighborhood on the southwest side on Saturday. The demonstration marks 60 years since Martin Luther King Jr. marched the same route to protest housing discrimination in the city. His daughter, Bernice King, Mayor Brandon Johnson, and rapper Common are expected to speak. Rami Nashashibi leads the Inner City Muslim Action Network, or IMAN, one of the event's organizers.
16: This march is calling on
8: not only the entire nation, but especially faith communities, to stand up and morally, spiritually object to as part of the very evils that King identified many decades ago.
0: Saturday's march will start at 63rd and Kedzie with welcoming remarks at 9:30 a.m. At least seven tornadoes touched down in Chicago's south and west suburbs during Monday's heavy thunderstorms. The National Weather Service today says two of those were EF1 tornadoes and the five others were EF0s. Other areas experienced straight-line winds of up to 100 miles per hour. Take a look at baseball this afternoon. Extra innings for both of Chicago's teams in the bottom of the 10th inning. The Yankees and the White Sox are tied at one apiece. Top of the 10th, the Cubs lead St. Louis 4-2. In WNBA action tonight, the Sky hosts the Sun at 7. It's 86 degrees. This is WBEZ.
16: 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And the Public Welfare Foundation, committed to advancing transformative youth and criminal justice reforms.
17: 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I'm Juana Summers.
6: And I'm Sasha Pfeiffer. The war between the U.S. and Iran could be expanding. A new fresh round of attacks this week drew in other countries in new ways, including Saudi Arabia and Egypt. I discuss the widening conflict in the Middle East today on NPR's Sources and Methods podcast. My guests were NPR's Pentagon correspondent Tom Bowman and NPR's Arzu Rezvani, who's been covering the war and speaking to people in Iran. Tom, I want to ask you about another really disturbing pressure point in all of this, which is the concern that the United States may be running low on munitions, on missiles. Our colleague Scott Simon spoke with a retired U.S. Marine colonel and senior advisor at the Center for Strategic and International Studies. His name is Mark Kansian. And Kansian told Scott that the U.S. military is running out of some key weapons.
18: Well, the U.S. arsenal is depleted. Some elements are quite depleted. There are alternatives, but the alternatives involve greater risk. So it will take several years, 1 to 5, to replace these, and then another several years after that to get to where the war planners want to be.
6: And that comment comes after the defense secretary, Pete Hegseth, went to Capitol Hill last week asking for more money for his budget. So, Tom, tell us about missile depletion, you know, a diminishing arsenal.
19: No, Kantian's right. And the key missile here is the Patriot, one of the premier air defense missiles in the world. Kantian's report basically said before the war started, there were like almost 2,400 Patriot missiles in the stockpile. That has dropped to right between 700 and 800 at this point. I talked with a U.S. official who said, listen, the numbers are classified, but Kantian's report is pretty accurate, very troubling.
6: And what are the implications of that?
19: There's no great worry about it at this point, I'm told. But the longer this goes on, the more concern there will be about Patriot missiles depletion.
6: Arzu, this news about missile depletion at the United States has been quite public. Iran certainly knows it. I would think it has to be magic to the Iranian military's ears. Are you hearing anything about Iran's perspective on hearing about our missile depletion?
20: I haven't seen much coverage of this in state-run media, but it is worth taking a step back just to recognize that, you know, we're now in this space where until now, you know, the U.S. had a clear and obvious upper hand when it came to military power and strength. And where Iran discovered it has now an edge in the Strait of Hormuz. And now there appears to be something of a missile shortage. And it's just remarkable the way this war has just kind of exposed U.S. vulnerabilities on this front.
6: You have spent a lot of time covering the war with Iran and speaking with people in Iran. Now that the war has entered its sixth month, what are people telling you there about how they feel at this point?
20: Yeah, I would say it's a real tangle of emotions. I mean, there are people I've spoken with who very much share the feelings and opinions of their leaders who belong to the hardliner camp, and they're very much backing their government. I have spoken to people who, before this war, were very critical of the government and have all of a sudden decided that they want to back their government in this moment.
6: Not just out of fear of getting in trouble if they speak against the government, but an actual change of heart?
20: Not just out of fear. I mean, I spoke to one man, his name's Hussein. He asked that we just use his first name for fear of government retribution. So he is someone who, for many years, he said he was against this government, very critical of it, participated in the protest movements, was out on the streets. And he felt that there was a very legitimate democratic movement, organic, internal, inside Iran. And he feels that the United States disrupted that.
3: I mean, they are invading the country that I loved, and they interrupted what I think was a collective struggle for democracy. And for sure, when a war happens, a lot of people get scared. But I think I'm more angry than scared.
20: And then when I think about some of the more memorable voices I have been in touch with from the last several months, you know, there's this 22-year-old student in Tehran. She is someone I have been in touch with for several years. We first started communicating in 2022 around the Woman Life Freedom protests. And we've kept in touch over the years. And I remember reaching out to her the day that the U.S. and Israel dropped their first bombs. I knew that the internet was going to be shut down. And so I got in touch with her immediately, and I just wanted to get her first impressions. And she was ecstatic. I mean, she was crying tears of joy.
21: Ecstatic that her own country was being bombed by other countries?
20: That's right. And she noted that, too. She said, I know it's absurd that I'm cheering for this war as these bombs are dropping on us. But we have lived under this impression for so long that this just seems like the only way out. But as the days went on, as the weeks went on, you could just sense and you could hear in her voice that loss of hope. And so a few weeks ago, I got another voice memo from her. That's how we've been communicating because of the intermittent internet connectivity. I got a voice note from her, and here's what she told me.
22: Hello, Arizu, how are you? I'm not okay. I'm not happy, and I lost every feelings that I have. I don't have any dream anymore. I don't have any hopes. I have nothing. Take care of yourself and enjoy your life. Please don't text me again, because I get befahman. I'm sorry, yeksonia nafas vikisha.
20: So she says there that, you know, if security forces find out that I'm talking to you, a journalist, they won't let me breathe another breath. And it's such a kick to the gut to hear that. Even now, I've listened to it a dozen times, and it's heartbreaking to know that, you know, this is a country of a lot of young people, and so many of them feel this way. I will say that it's unclear to what extent, you know, what segment of the population shares her views versus are very much behind the government. It's not an easy place to take polls or for people to talk freely. But I will say these various opinions that I just, you know, described, none of them are hard to find.
21: That was NPR's Arzu Rezvani. We also heard from NPR Pentagon correspondent Tom Bowman. They were speaking with me on our national security podcast, Sources and Methods. 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
23: We're only about 90 days away from Election Day in November. That means a long-standing protection for eligible voters is about to begin. It bans most states from doing mass purges of voter registration lists just before a federal election. Republicans, though, are pushing for courts to change how that ban works. NPR's Hansilo Wong has more.
24: It's known as the quiet period before federal elections. Most states are supposed to finish any programs for systematically removing ineligible voters from their rolls 90 days before Election Day. Congress passed this legal protection to make sure any eligible voters who mistakenly get flagged in a mass purge have enough time to resolve problems and vote.
25: Live from NPR News in Washington, I'm Corva Coleman.
24: But in 2024, just 6 days before Election Day,
25: the U.S. Supreme Court has sided with the state of Virginia and will allow state officials to purge some 1,600 registered voters from the rolls.
24: That Supreme Court order blocked a lower court ruling. The lower court found a late purge led by Republican officials in Virginia likely violated the quiet period under the 1993 National Voter Registration Act, or NVRA. The Supreme Court's conservative majority did not explain its decision.
1: Yeah, it did not. This is part of what has come to be known as the shadow docket.
24: Dan Tokaji is the dean of the University of Wisconsin Law School.
1: It's worrisome because it suggests there may not be a remedy, at least in federal court, if a state unlawfully purges voters from its rolls during the period that it's not supposed to be doing that.
24: After that unexplained Supreme Court ruling, Republican officials in states like Ohio have been ramping up a push for courts to reinterpret the ban on late mass purges of voter rolls. One of their main arguments is the ban does not apply to removing non-U.S. citizens. The Supreme Court recently agreed to hear an Arizona case about this issue during its next term.
2: We have very important elections coming up.
24: And those legal fights come as President Trump continues to spread false claims of widespread voter fraud by non-citizens, which many reviews have found to be incredibly rare. This is from a recent speech Trump made at the White House.
2: I've also ordered DHS to notify every state about non-citizens on their voter rolls and direct them to remove all ineligible voters from the lists immediately.
24: Another argument Republican officials are making deals with what some technical terms mean. Republicans leading removal programs have argued the 90-day ban does not apply to them because they consider their removals to be individualized and not the systematic removals that are banned.
4: It's a really interesting distinction.
24: Maureen Edelbord teaches law at Washington and Lee University.
4: But if a state runs a database search that identifies thousands of voters using the same criteria, is that really individualized? So it seems that in many ways, we're sort of playing this very dangerous textualist semantic game that is going to give states broad authority that Congress never intended under the statutory framework of the NVRA.
24: Edelbord says with an active legal fight over whether states can do late mass voter purges, eligible voters should be vigilant.
4: A voter's responsibility is really increasing in the months leading up to a federal election.
5: It's not just, you know, register to vote, show up at the polls, or request a ballot. It's also, did you check your registration regularly?
4: Yes, absolutely. Are you checking your mail? Did you receive a postcard asking you to confirm your voter status?
24: Edelbord says registered eligible voters can also make sure election officials have their current contact information, especially if they have moved, changed their name, or haven't voted in a while. Anzila Wong, NPR News.

0: You're listening to WBEZ. Good to have you along today. I'm Melba Lara. Coming up next, it's Marketplace. Consumers are cutting back on most grocery stores as everything's getting more expensive, except there's one category that's doing quite well, organics. We're going to hear that story and the numbers as stocks rebounded today. That's coming up next on Marketplace.
1: I'm Jeremy Hobson. President Trump said the war in Iran would last just a few weeks. It's now been going on for 5 months, and if anything, it is intensifying. So what does the Iran war mean for American power and America's role in the world? We'll be joined by esteemed CNN journalist Fareed Zakaria to talk about Iran, Ukraine, Venezuela, and more. Next time on The Middle.
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0: Take a look at traffic, where we have pretty typical delays for Thursday afternoon on I-94 westbound before Brown Road. That's mile marker 30. An earlier accident has stop-and-go traffic from U.S. 421. That's exit 34. I-80-94 eastbound at Ripley, there's an accident on the left shoulder. Traffic is stop-and-go from I-65. And on I-57, an accident outbound at 159th. Still some irregular train service and delays on the CTA Green Line to Harlem Lake. And all CTA loop trains at Clark Lake because of an earlier sick passenger. It's 86 now at 4:30. This is WBEZ.
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3: Portland, Oregon, I'm Rima Reis in for Kai Rizdal. It is Thursday, the 30th of July. It's good to have you along, everybody. So today we got another big economic data point. That is the PCE for June, the Personal Consumption Expenditures Price Index, which is just a fancy way to say inflation. The June reading came in at an annual rate of 3.7%, which is down from what we saw in May at 4.1%. Sounds encouraging, but I should say it comes with a pretty big asterisk. June's numbers got some help from a now-abandoned truce between the U.S. and Iran, which brought oil and gas prices down. But there is another inflation measure we want to tell y'all about. That is the Atlanta Federal Reserve's Sticky Price CPI Index. The reading there, 2.8%. Marketplace's Nova Safo gets us going.
4: The Atlanta Fed says its Sticky Price Consumer Price Index, a mouthful, is supposed to tell us what inflation will be way down the line in 2 years or longer. And in that context, 2.8% is not exactly good news.
5: That tells us that to a large degree, it's still going to take time for inflation to get back to 2%.
4: That's Olu Sonola, an economist with Fitch Ratings. 2% is the Fed's target. We haven't been there since early 2021. Among the biggest components of the sticky price index are housing prices, costs of eating out at restaurants, and recreational activities.
5: Those tend to be sticky because when prices move higher, it takes a while for them to come down.
4: Think rents, insurance prices, labor costs.
6: Things that are in contracts that take longer to adjust and unwind.
4: But economist Kathy Bosjancic of Nationwide says take the sticky price index measure with a grain of salt. It's just part of the inflation picture.
6: The other part is the flexible part of inflation. So yes, there could be some stickiness that lingers, but then there's also other components that adjust more quickly and often.
4: Like prices for electronics, used cars, clothing, jewelry. Bosjancic prefers the core PCE measure, inflation minus energy and food prices, for a broader reading. It's currently at 3.3%. But if the core PCE is at 3.3 and the sticky price index is predicting 2.8 in a few years, does that mean that underlying currents driving inflation are actually slowing? Michael Pierce of Oxford Economics says yes.
7: I do think that underlying trend in inflation is still gradually downwards. I think it's just a question of whether it comes down fast enough for Fed officials to be comfortable about.
4: In the meantime, Pierce cautions that the sticky price inflation reading tends to overshoot its estimates. It's based on a lot of assumptions about where prices are headed. In fact, around this time in 2022, the index predicted 5.8% inflation. We've come nowhere near that. I'm Novosavo for Marketplace.
3: On Wall Street today, a lot of green. We'll have the details when we do the numbers.

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1: Coming up,
2: we were like, we don't know what this could possibly be, but why not?
1: I mean, that's how all best ideas start, right? But first, let's do the numbers. The Dow Jones added 613 points, 1.2% to finish at 52,208. The Nasdaq gained 679 points, 2.8% to close at 25,122. And the S&P 500 rose 121 points, 1.6%, ending at 74.37. Instagram owner Meta reported earnings late yesterday. Today, investors reacted to a splendid splurge on AI that resulted in a 91% collapse in cash flow from a year ago, according to Reuters. Meta shares fell 7.9%. We heard Mitchell talking earlier about Americans doubling down on organic products. Supermarket chain Sprouts, known for its natural and organic products, reported second quarter sales of $2.3 billion this week, a 5% increase from last year. Bonds fell. The yield on the 10-year T-note rose to 4.67%. 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
4: 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Coming up at 5 o'clock, it's All Things Considered. We'll hear how the president is threatening to pull Todd Blanche's attorney general nomination after getting resistance from a couple of Republicans he helped get defeated. And we'll also hear about a major exhibition of artwork by funk legend George Clinton. That's in Chicago. That's coming up at 5 o'clock.
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4: It's 86 degrees. 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
1: This is Marketplace. I'm Rima Reis. If you think gas prices are bad right now, just take a look at diesel. Diesel fuel is in especially short supply, thanks in no small part to geopolitics. The average price, $5.34 a gallon. That's about 50 cents shy of AAA's all-time record. Now, diesel prices may not get the same attention as gas prices do, but as Marketplace's Elizabeth Trovall explains, they still take a real toll on the economy.
6: There are a lot of layers to peel back when it comes to why exactly diesel fuel is in such a crunch right now. Of course, there's the underlying Iran conflict that's limiting diesel exports out of the Middle East. Will O'Neill is with S&P Global Energy.
7: Diesel was disproportionately affected because diesel is the refined product, one of the major refined products that is most exported out of the Middle East Gulf.
6: That tightened diesel markets. More recently, Ukraine started bombing Russian refiners, and Russia is restricting exports.
7: We have lost, with Russia alone, 10% of globally traded diesel supply.
6: And there's more. Abhi Rajendran is an analyst with Energy Intelligence.
8: You know, Saudi Aramco had to shut a pretty large refinery because of some damage caused by Houthi strikes.
6: It's a big confluence of things.
8: I would argue, like in the refined product markets, it's almost gotten a little bit panicky.
6: And the market could get tighter, pushing prices even higher. Gulf oil analyst Tom Kloza.
9: Diesel prices could approach the all-time high of about $5.85.
6: He says Americans are more gasoline obsessed and care less about high diesel prices, but maybe they should care.
9: Of everything that's on the energy side that can be insidious to inflation, diesel's the biggest, because not only do you move all sorts of goods

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1: Funk legend George Clinton is best known as a writer for Motown and the leader of the popular Parliament Funkadelic movement. But starting with the COVID pandemic, Clinton got serious about painting. A major exhibition of his work just opened at Chicago's Marianne Ibrahim Gallery. WBEZ reporter Mike Davis and Sun-Times reporter Erica Thompson spent an afternoon with Clinton. They talked about the alien encounter that inspired his art and how he remains hip after all these years.
2: George Dr. Funkenstein Clinton, the name of the show, The Mothership.
3: They say the bigger the headache, the bigger the pill, baby. Or call me the big pill. Dr. Funkenstein, the disco fiend with the monster sound. The cool goo with the bum transplant.
4: George, we can't skip over this encounter that you and Bootsy had. So was this the 70s and where were you driving?
2: 76, right after we did the Mothership album, we drove to Toronto. And as we got into Mississauga, where I lived at in Canada, we saw like a laser light right out of the clouds hit the ground, and neither one of us said anything to each other. We just looked. We ain't paying no attention to it, so we cool. We got on, you know, we kept on driving. About 5 minutes later, same light. We're about 4-3 miles away from where we just saw it. It come down through the trees. We're on a dirt road now, and it hit the ground 2 blocks in front of us. One didn't hit the ground on the opposite side of the street, right now, bam, bam, then hit the car, bam, right where I was sitting on the passenger side.
5: Well, all right.

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1: And it haven't stopped.

0: That's to me like the same I had to do with music. When I went like Afrofuturism, like psychedelic, I had to come back, why did you do that? You left Motown. Motown was over. They went to LA and went in the movie. So we had to catch up with Jimi Hendrix and the Beatles. We have to change every time the style changed. So it don't, that's why like now with AI, it's funny to me because I done did this two or three times where they changed from something that I loved and I didn't think we were going to be able to live when CDs and cassettes was gone. That was like, we thought that was the end of the world. It just flips into something else.
1: That was musician and artist George Clinton talking about his new exhibition, Mothership, in Chicago. 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
1: Coming up on WBEZ, after decades behind bars, a man convicted of a Chicago murder is given a gut-wrenching choice. He can walk free or keep fighting for exoneration, but stay locked up. We're going to hear his story next on WBEZ. Weather-wise, first tonight, clouds moving in this evening, a low around 68. Tomorrow, we'll have a rainy afternoon, evening, and into Saturday, more rain. A high Friday of 82, cooler Saturday with a high of 76.
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1: Let's take a look at traffic, where we've got big delays coming inbound on the Kennedy from the airport to downtown and going on to the Dan Ryan. On the Ryan, you're pretty slow heading outbound from 47th to 79th and inbound from 35th to the Kennedy. Inbound on the Eden, stop and go traffic from Dundee all the way to the junction. 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
4: I'm Jeremy Hobson. Esteemed CNN journalist Fareed Zakaria joins me to talk about the war in Iran and what it means for American power and America's role in the world. That's next time on The Middle.
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1: This is WBEZ. Ivy Kelly has always insisted he's innocent. He was tried and convicted of a 1999 murder in Chicago's south suburbs. He got 30 years in prison, but an appeals court raised doubts about the trial's fairness. Eventually, prosecutors made an offer. He'd be released if he just admitted guilt. Kelly's not the only person faced with a choice like this: drop an innocence claim and walk free, or keep fighting for exoneration and stay locked up. WBEZ's Chip Mitchell sat down with him in the Cook County Jail to see how he made his decision.
5: Inside the jail, I'm brought to a small room.
6: Okay, yeah.
5: Guards bring in Ivy Kelly. He's 51. He's got short hair, parted and styled into waves. He wears eyeglasses with a dark brow line. He looks bookish. No nonsense.
6: I'm just going to go in chronological order, even though
5: we don't have much time, so I jump right in and ask about the murder victim. His name was Joe Ward.
6: I met Joe Ward when I was a freshman in high school at Polaris High School in Oak Lawn. We became friends, and he became actually my best friend.
5: Kelly says he needed a best friend because his stepfather was abusive to him and his mother.
6: My mom also had an abusive childhood, and so I think I understood like why she allowed things to go on, probably fearful for her own safety at times.
5: Kelly bounced between

0: their home, his grandmother's home, and aunt's place. Eventually, he was homeless. Ward would take him in.
1: He would sneak me in his basement, and sometimes when his mom would come down in the morning, she would just look at me, because we never asked, could I spend the night? And she would like come upstairs and eat, and she would just feed all of us.
0: Kelly managed to graduate from high school. He had five kids, but he was convicted of a felony for firing a gun during an altercation, and he dealt drugs with Ward.
1: The plan was to start buying and rehabbing houses so that we could stop selling drugs, stop doing what we were doing.
0: The plan went off the rails on December 10th, 1999, when two men approached Ward outside a home in Robbins. At least one fired shots, killing him. Kelly and another guy were arrested for it. They both pleaded not guilty, but were convicted. Kelly got that long prison sentence, 30 years. First, he was put in Menard, maximum security, 5 hours south of Chicago. There, he kept fighting for exoneration. He got help from a fellow inmate who knew how to prepare and file a petition to challenge a conviction.
1: I came back to him and I asked him, I said, what do I owe you? And he said, you got a bag of coffee? Somebody who cared enough to help me, all he wanted was a bag of Maxwell House coffee. They cost like $1.40.
0: In his filing, Kelly argued his trial attorney made mistakes so severe they violated his constitutional rights. Stuff like failing to question a key witness about a criminal case of his own, or about being paid by the federal government to provide information. Those things would have hurt the witness's credibility. Kelly also accused the prosecutors of hiding evidence, including some reports about the murder written by a corrupt Robbins detective in charge of the case. The year after Kelly's arrest, the detective pleaded guilty to a federal racketeering charge for taking cash to protect a drug dealer. Kelly also accused prosecutors of hiding a pending assault charge against the cop who took over as the murder case's lead detective.
1: Why withhold the detective's background?
0: The prosecutors argued they didn't withhold anything material to the case. So there was Kelly in prison, convicted of killing a man he called his best friend. He kept trying to prove his innocence. Eventually, his claim started gaining traction. It led to an agonizing decision. And here's how it went down. An appellate court ordered a Cook County judge to hold a hearing, a thorough proceeding with evidence and arguments, on whether Kelly was entitled to a retrial. As that hearing drew nearer, the prosecutors offered him a deal. They'd agree to cutting his sentence by nearly 8 years. He'd get out of prison immediately, but he'd have to admit guilt in the shooting. This kind of bargaining, you've probably heard about defendants pleading guilty before trial in exchange for a lighter sentence. The deal-making can also happen years later, like before one of these post-conviction hearings. Experts say more often than not, the person who's locked up takes the deal.
1: And so we got in the courtroom. The judge was like, Mr. Kelly, are you aware that they're offering you time considered served? And I said, I'm innocent. She said, do you understand that you can go home today? And I said, I understand. And so do you still want to refuse time served? I said, I still refuse.
0: Okay, so in 2023, almost a year later, the judge threw out Kelly's conviction. But the prosecutors wouldn't drop the charges. They insisted on retrying him for the murder, and until then, on keeping him behind bars. Kelly says he could not understand it.
1: They argued that I was a threat to the community, a threat to a witness, and the judge ordered me detained. And so I was confused the whole time because I'm not dangerous if I plead guilty, but I'm dangerous because I maintain my innocence.
0: I asked Cook County State's Attorney Eileen O'Neill Burke's office why Kelly would be more of a threat if he kept fighting to clear his name. A spokesperson said there would be no comment on a pending case. So by the time the judge tossed out Kelly's conviction, he'd been moved to a prison closer to Chicago. After years of good behavior in prison, he got minimum security status, he says.
1: So it was like a college campus almost.
0: But pending the retrial, the judge ordered him back to Cook County Jail. He hadn't been there in decades. First, he was put in a detox unit full of drug addicts, dozens to a room. Then a maximum security division with mostly young men charged with serious crimes.
1: So it's like the worst division in the county jail.
0: Kelly also found out his mother had cancer. Less than 3 months after his transfer from prison to the jail, she died. It was all too much for him. The plea offer was still on the table. Ahead of his mother's funeral, he considered taking it.
1: And I was ready to give up then. I was ready to just give up and go home so I could be there when you know, they buried her.
0: But, Kelly says, his lawyer and friends all told him the same thing.
1: You're strong. You gotta keep fighting. You came all this way. You know, they stole a quarter century of your life. You can't just give up like that.
0: He knew the fight for exoneration could keep him behind bars longer, probably years longer. But he dug in again.
1: Yeah, I want to go home. I miss my kids. I'm estranged from my kids now. But at the same token, I know I'm innocent. So I feel like whatever I got to do, if I got to sit, I got to sit.
0: Ivy Kelly has already been locked up for 26 years. His retrial is set for November. He knows he might lose. If he does, he may not get out of prison until 2030. Chip Mitchell, WBEZ News.
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2: Coming up on All Things Considered on WBEZ, thousands are expected to march in Chicago's Marquette Park to mark 60 years since Dr. Martin Luther King Jr.'s historic march in Chicago. We'll hear that story coming up on WBEZ. Take a look at traffic. I-80-94, a crash blocking the center lane westbound at Burr. You've got stop-and-go traffic backed up from the Indiana Toll Road. Eastbound I-80-94 also slow as drivers slow down. Look at the westbound crash with delays from the Tri-State Tollway. It's 86 degrees at 6 o'clock.
4: For sure, when a war happens, a lot of people get scared. But I think I'm more angry than scared.
5: A new round of strikes between the U.S. and Iran comes amid concerns about missile shortages in the American arsenal.
6: For Thursday, July 30th, this is All Things Considered from NPR News.
5: I'm Sasha Pfeiffer.
6: And I'm Juana Summers. Republicans are pushing for a rule change that could lead to mass purges of voter registration lists just before a federal election.
7: It's worrisome because it suggests there may not be a remedy if a state unlawfully purges voters from its rules.
5: Also, European soccer leaders say they'll boycott the World Cup if FIFA moves ahead with a private investor deal.
6: But FIFA's president defends the money-making plan.
8: Too little of football's growing commercial value reaches the parts of the game that need it most.
5: And our word of the week is parasite.
6: Now news.
9: Live from NPR News in Washington, I'm Ryland Barton. President Trump says he may withdraw and delay Todd Blanche's nomination as Attorney General until Republican senators who are seeking concessions from the top prosecutor leave office. Republican senators John Cornyn of Texas and Tom Tillis of North Carolina want the Trump administration to assure them that a $1.8 billion anti-weaponization fund for Trump's allies won't be revived. Here's Tillis today.
10: Somebody's telling them to not do what Blanche said they were going to do. whoever that person is giving the president bad advice. The only reason why we wouldn't move forward with this language is because that same advisor wants to bring it back to life at some point.
9: Trump doubled down on choosing Blanch, his former personal lawyer, to be attorney general, calling him a star and saying he'll keep him in the role as acting attorney general for now. After winning an emergency nominating convention last weekend, Maine Democratic Senate candidate Troy Jackson is sprinting to assemble his campaign team for his run against Republican incumbent Susan Collins. Steve Missler from member station Maine Public has more.
11: Jackson became the Democrats' nominee after embattled Graham Plattner stepped aside after allegations of sexual misconduct. But Jackson is hoping he can harness the voter enthusiasm generated by Plattner's run.
12: I do think that we are on the right side of this, that people are energized because of the poor government that we have. And I think it's possible.
11: Jackson's political career was launched nearly 30 years ago during a labor protest at the Canadian border. He has fewer than 100 days to mount a campaign against Collins, who is seeking her sixth term. For NPR News, I'm Steve Missler in Brunswick, Maine.
9: The Ebola outbreak in the Democratic Republic of Congo is now the second largest ever, according to the Africa CDC. As NPR's Jonathan Lambert reports, cases and deaths have jumped sharply over the past week as health officials struggle to keep up.
13: Ebola has killed more than 1,500 people and sickened at least 3,400 more in the DRC. That's more than any other outbreak, save the 2014 West Africa outbreak, which sickened more than 28,000 over several years. But the current outbreak is spreading much faster than that 2014 one at this point, and health officials are concerned it could eventually become the largest. Part of the problem is that the vast majority of cases are in people that health officials weren't monitoring. Those officials want to trace all the contacts of known cases. If they can get those contacts to quarantine, they can get ahead of the virus. But that's not happening fast enough. Until it does, the Africa CDC says the outbreak will keep spreading. Jonathan Lambert, NPR News.
9: The U.S. economy expanded at a sluggish 1.5% pace from April through June as rising imports weighed on growth. Meanwhile, major U.S. stock indexes rose today, recovering some of their recent losses. This is NPR News.
2: This is WBEZ HD Chicago, WBEQ Morris, and WBEK Kankakee. It's 85 degrees at 6:04. I'm Melba Lara with WBEZ News. Thousands are expected to march in Chicago's Marquette Park neighborhood on the southwest side this Saturday. The demonstration marks 60 years since Martin Luther King Jr. marched the same route to protest housing discrimination in the city. His daughter, Bernice King, Chicago Mayor Brandon Johnson, and rapper Common are expected to speak. Rami Nashashibi leads the Inner City Muslim Action Network, or IMAN, one of the event's organizers.
14: This march is calling on not only the entire nation, but especially faith communities to stand up and morally, spiritually object to as part of the very evils that King identified many decades ago.
2: Saturday's march will start at 63rd and Kedzie, beginning at 9:30 a.m. Illinois families who were cut off from SNAP food assistance this year will receive a one-time $400 benefit from the state starting this Saturday. This is part of a $70 million program passed by the state legislature after Congress imposed expanded work requirements and new restrictions on the Supplemental Nutrition Assistance Program last summer. That has helped drive a 16% drop in SNAP enrollment. State data shows that's the lowest level since 2009. Former SNAP recipients don't need to apply for the benefit. It's allotted automatically at one per household. More than 100,000 collectors from around the world are coming to the Chicago area this week for the National Sports Collectors Convention in Rosemont. The show features everything from vintage baseball cards to modern Pokemon collectibles. Here's marketing director Shane Wynn.
15: There are cards that are selling in the double-digit millions of dollars, and those cards are here. So there are people that are shelling out an enormous sum of money if they happen to find the right card that they're looking for.
2: The annual convention begins Wednesday and runs through Sunday. Both Chicago's teams won in baseball play today. It's 6:06.
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17: 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I'm Juana Summers.
18: And I'm Sasha Pfeiffer. The war between the U.S. and Iran could be expanding. A new fresh round of attacks this week drew in other countries in new ways, including Saudi Arabia and Egypt. I discussed the widening conflict in the Middle East today on NPR's Sources and Methods podcast. My guests were NPR's Pentagon correspondent Tom Bowman and NPR's Arzu Rezvani, who's been covering the war and speaking to people in Iran. Tom, I want to ask you about another really disturbing pressure point in all of this, which is the concern that the United States may be running low on munitions, on missiles. Our colleague Scott Simon spoke with a retired U.S. Marine colonel and senior advisor at the Center for Strategic and International Studies. His name is Mark Kansian. And Kansian told Scott that the U.S. military is running out of some key weapons.
19: Well, the U.S. arsenal is depleted. Some elements are quite depleted. There are alternatives, but the alternatives involve greater risk. So it will take several years, 1 to 5, to replace these, and then another several years after that to get to where the war planners want to be.
18: And that comment comes after the defense secretary, Pete Hegseth, went to Capitol Hill last week asking for more money for his budget. So, Tom, tell us about missile depletion, you know, a diminishing arsenal.
20: No, Kantian's right. And the key missile here is the Patriot, one of the premier air defense missiles in the world. Kantian's report basically said before the war started, there were like almost 2,400 Patriot missiles in the stockpile. That has dropped to right between 700 and 800 at this point. I talked with a U.S. official who said, listen, the numbers are classified, but Kantian's report is pretty accurate. Very troubling.
18: And what are the implications of that?
20: There's no great worry about it at this point, I'm told. But the longer this goes on, the more concern there will be about Patriot missiles depletion.
18: Arzu, this news about missile depletion at the United States has been quite public. Iran certainly knows it. I would think it has to be magic to the Iranian military's ears. Are you hearing anything about Iran's perspective on hearing about our missile depletion?
21: I haven't seen much coverage of this in state-run media, but it is worth taking a step back just to recognize that, you know, we're now in this space where until now, you know, the U.S. had a clear and obvious upper hand when it came to military power and strength, and where Iran discovered it has now an edge in the Strait of Hormuz, and now there appears to be something of a missile shortage, and it's just remarkable the way this war has just kind of exposed U.S. vulnerabilities on this front.
18: You have spent a lot of time covering the war with Iran and speaking with people in Iran. Now that the war has entered its 6th month, what are people telling you there about how they feel at this point?
21: Yeah, I would say it's a real tangle of emotions. I mean, there are people I've spoken with who very much share the feelings and opinions of their leaders who belong to the hardliner camp, and they're very much backing their government. I have spoken to people who, before this war, were very critical of the government and have all of a sudden decided that they want to back their government in this moment.
18: Not just out of fear of getting in trouble if they speak against the government, but an actual change of heart?
21: Not just out of fear. I mean, I spoke to one man, his name's Hussein. He asked that we just use his first name for fear of government retribution. So he is someone who, for many years, he said he was against this government, very critical of it, participated in the protest movements, was out on the streets. And he felt that there was a very legitimate democratic movement, organic, internal, inside Iran. And he feels that the United States disrupted that.
22: I mean, they are invading the country that I love, and they interrupted what I think was a collective struggle for democracy. And for sure, when a war happens, a lot of people get scared. But I think I'm more angry than scared.
21: And then when I think about some of the more memorable voices I have been in touch with from the last several months, you know, there's this 22-year-old student in Tehran. She is someone I have been in touch with for several years. We first started communicating in 2022 around the Woman Life Freedom protests. And we've kept in touch over the years. And I remember reaching out to her the day that the US and Israel dropped their first bombs. I knew that the internet was going to be shut down. And so I got in touch with her immediately and I just wanted to get her first impressions. And she was ecstatic. I mean, she was crying tears of joy.
0: Ecstatic that her own country was being bombed by other countries?
21: That's right. And she noted that too. She said, I know it's absurd that I'm cheering for this war as these bombs are dropping on us, but we have lived under this impression for so long that this just seems like the only way out. But as the days went on, as the weeks went on, you could just sense and you could hear in her voice that loss of hope. And so a few weeks ago, I got another voice memo from her. That's how we've been communicating because of the intermittent internet connectivity. I got a voice note from her, and here's what she told me.
1: Hello, Arizu, how are you? I'm not okay. I'm not happy, and I lost every feelings that I have. I don't have any dream anymore. I don't have any hopes. I have nothing. Take care of yourself and enjoy your life. Please don't text me again, because I get befaman. I'm Zaran Yeksonia Nafaswikish.
21: So she says there that, if security forces find out that I'm talking to you, a journalist, they won't let me breathe another breath. And it's such a kick to the gut to hear that. Even now, I've listened to it a dozen times, and it's heartbreaking to know that, you know, this is a country of a lot of young people, and so many of them feel this way. I will say that it's unclear to what extent, what segment of the population shares her views versus are very much behind the government. It's not an easy place to take polls or for people to talk freely. But I will say these various opinions that I just, described, none of them are hard to find.
0: That was NPR's Arzu Rezvani. We also heard from NPR Pentagon correspondent Tom Bowman. They were speaking with me on our national security podcast, Sources and Methods. 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
3: We're only about 90 days away from Election Day in November. That means a long-standing protection for eligible voters is about to begin. It bans most states from doing mass purges of voter registration lists just before a federal election. Republicans, though, are pushing for courts to change how that ban works. NPR's Hansilo Wong has more.
23: It's known as the quiet period before federal elections. Most states are supposed to finish any programs for systematically removing ineligible voters from their rolls 90 days before Election Day. Congress passed this legal protection to make sure any eligible voters who mistakenly get flagged in a mass purge have enough time to resolve problems and vote.
0: Live from NPR News in Washington, I'm Corva Coleman.
23: But in 2024, just 6 days before Election Day,
0: the U.S. Supreme Court has sided with the state of Virginia and will allow state officials to purge some 1,600 registered voters from the rolls.
23: That Supreme Court order blocked a lower court ruling. The lower court found a late purge led by Republican officials in Virginia likely violated the quiet period under the 1993 National Voter Registration Act, or NVRA. The Supreme Court's conservative majority did not explain its decision.
7: Yeah, it did not. This is part of what has come to be known as the shadow docket.
23: Dan Tokaji is the dean of the University of Wisconsin Law School.
7: It's worrisome because it suggests there may not be a remedy, at least in federal court, if a state unlawfully purges voters from its rolls during the period that it's not supposed to be doing that.
23: After that unexplained Supreme Court ruling, Republican officials in states like Ohio have been ramping up a push for courts to reinterpret the ban on late mass purges of voter rolls. One of their main arguments is the ban does not apply to removing non-U.S. citizens. The Supreme Court recently agreed to hear an Arizona case about this issue during its next term.
24: We have very important elections coming up.
23: And those legal fights come as President Trump continues to spread false claims of widespread voter fraud by non-citizens, which many reviews have found to be incredibly rare. This is from a recent speech Trump made at the White House.
24: I've also ordered DHS to notify every state about non-citizens on their voter rolls and direct them to remove all ineligible voters from the lists immediately.
23: Another argument Republican officials are making deals with what some technical terms mean. Republicans leading removal programs have argued the 90-day ban does not apply to them because they consider their removals to be individualized and not the systematic removals that are banned.
4: It's a really interesting distinction.
23: Maureen Edelbord teaches law at Washington and Lee University.
4: But if a state runs a database search that identifies thousands of voters using the same criteria, is that really individualized? So it seems that in many ways, we're sort of playing this very dangerous textualist semantic game that is going to give states broad authority that Congress never intended under the statutory framework of the NVRA.
23: Edelbord says with an active legal fight over whether states can do late mass voter purges, eligible voters should be vigilant.
4: A voter's responsibility is really increasing in the months leading up to a federal election.
5: It's not just, you know, register to vote, show up at the polls, or request a ballot. It's also, did you check your registration regularly?
4: Yes, absolutely. Are you checking your mail? Did you receive a postcard asking you to confirm your voter status?
23: Edelbord says registered eligible voters can also make sure election officials have their current contact information, especially if they have moved, changed their name, or haven't voted in a while. Anzila Wong, NPR News.

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1: 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Coming up, one of the world's most famous movie theaters is set to reopen in Hollywood after closing during the pandemic. And at 7 o'clock on Marketplace, consumers are cutting back on most groceries as everything gets more expensive, except there's one category that's doing quite well, organics. That story and stocks rebounding today coming up on Marketplace at 7 o'clock.
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1: Let's take a look at traffic. We got a couple of hot spots on the Dan Ryan and the local lanes inbound at 43rd. There's an accident blocking two right lanes. You've got stop and go traffic from 51st. On the Eisenhower inbound at Beister Field Road, you've got an accident on the right shoulder. In Evanston, Ridge Avenue is closed in both directions between Foster and Simpson due to a construction crane lift. That's expected to go on till about 7. On the Kennedy inbound, an accident inbound at Lawrence is adding to the delays. On Metra, inbound and outbound trains operating with extensive delays on the Metra UP West line near Villa Park due to an earlier vehicle on the tracks near Villa Park. Metra is operating extra trains to accommodate Lollapalooza attendees on the BNSF, Rock Island, Milwaukee North and West lines, and all three Union Pacific lines. South Shore lines also operating with extra trains. CTA is extending nightly service on the Yellow Line till 1 a.m. for Lollapalooza.
3: I'm Jeremy Hobson. 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That's next time on The Middle.
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5: From NPR News, this is All Things Considered. I'm Juana Summers.
6: And I'm Sasha Pfeiffer. The intestinal illness cyclospora may not seem to have much of a connection with Christopher Nolan's film adaptation of The Odyssey, but they do have one thing in common: parasites. For this week's Word of the Week, NPR's Ava Berger looks at the unlikely link between the spreading stomach bug and the hit summer movie.
7: After years of war,
8: of all the trials and tribulations of Odysseus's 10-year journey, Cyclospora was not one of them.
7: No one could stand between my men. And home.
8: But he encountered another type of parasite when he returned home. The men courting his wife, Penelope.
9: What would he do if he came back here and find all these suitors in his house?
8: The word parasites originates from ancient Greek and Roman writings. It was used to describe someone, usually poor, who would entertain a wealthy person to get food. According to Richard Martin, a classics professor at Stanford University, it quickly turned into a popular comedic trope.
10: So you could always expect the parasite to come on stage and do crazy stuff.
8: He describes it as some of the classic sketch comedy we know today. Think Kramer and Seinfeld, or Abbott and Costello.
11: Well, then who's playing first?
12: Yes.
11: I mean, the fellow's name on first base.
12: Who?
11: The fellow playing first base for St. Louis.
12: Who?
11: The guy on first base.
12: Who is on first?
8: All right. So how did we get from this comedy to the parasite, Cyclospora? Martin said we know the Greeks understood a parasite as a person who eats at the table of another. And doctors, until at least the 20th century, would have known Greek and Latin.
10: And so they thought, okay, that's a kind of bug that feeds off another one.
8: Craig Hedberg is a professor at the School of Public Health at the University of Minnesota. That's exactly how he would define a parasite.
13: You know, parasite is something that is preying on something else.
8: Like the parasites of Greek literature, Cyclospora does like to eat our nutrients, that is. The recent outbreak has made thousands of Americans sick. But unlike the Greek characters, Hedberg said, there's nothing funny about Cyclospora.
13: We have a lot of fun talking about diarrhea,